This is John Morrison presenting this gospel broadcast, and over the next few minutes we will be having a little look at an inspiring thought from God's very precious word. Beginning our gospel broadcast, we have a lovely track indeed, "He Took Your Place."

Exodus chapter 13 and verse 21. The Lord went before them by day in a pillar of cloud to lead the way. The thought, the clouds of life. Clouds will come. They are part of life. But by God's grace, we need not to be depressed by them, just as clouds can protect us from the brightness of the sun. Life's clouds can reveal the glory of God, and from their lofty height, God speaks to us. Like the children of Israel, we are travellers to the promised land. As they travel through the wilderness, the Bible says, "The Lord went before them by day in a pillar of cloud to lead the way." Perhaps like them, you are passing through a wilderness right now. It may be the wilderness of a broken marriage, or a financial reversal, or a major disappointment. It may be a wilderness of doubt, or even sin. But God is there in the wilderness, and He wants to lead you out of that. And He goes before you to encourage and to guide you. He brought the children of Israel through the wilderness, and He will bring you through as well. As you look in faith to Him, never forget, He is the living God and steadfast forever. The Lord went before them by day in a pillar of cloud to lead the way. What a powerful reality that is. God has not forsaken. God has not abandoned. God is there.

Well, I'd like to thank you very much indeed for your company, and please plan to tune in again at the same time tomorrow. And in the meantime, we conclude our gospel broadcast with a lovely piece of music.

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Darling, I love you. Though you treat me cruel, you hurt me, and you make me cry. But if you leave me, I will surely die.

0: 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Today, we continue our talks on the Book of Judges with David Pullman speaking about Deborah and Barak from chapters 4 and 5.
1: Before we start this radio talk, I will just say that scriptures will be from the New King James Version, unless otherwise stated. Chapter 4, verse 1 sets the scene for Israel. When Ehud was dead, the children of Israel again did evil in the sight of the Lord. This verse is a reminder of Israel's checkered history. Faithful when a strong leader and judge, as we have in Ehud, but when that person died, the nation reverted to evil and idolatrous ways. This is where chapter 4 commences. The result of this departure is stated next. Idolatry brings disaster. So the Lord sold them into the hand of Jabin, king of Canaan, who reigned in Hazor. The commander of his army was Sisera, who dwelt in Harosheth Agoyim. And the children of Israel cried out to the Lord, for Jabin had 900 chariots of iron, and for 20 years he harshly oppressed the children of Israel. Here we have described a formidable army, a commander of 900 chariots, the equivalent of tanks in our day, and able to destroy foot soldiers very easily. So it was no wonder that Jabin, king of Canaan, with the commander of his army, Sisera, oppressed the people of God for 20 years. We must not forget the beginning of verse 2, that it was the Lord who allowed this to happen. The nation had turned away from him and were doing evil. This punishment was to make them see the error of their ways and turn them back to the Lord. For Christians who stray onto the wrong path, Satan will prove to be a hard taskmaster, just like Jabin and Sisera. Deborah. Now Deborah, a prophetess, the wife of Lapidoth, was judging Israel at that time, and she would sit under the palm tree of Deborah between Ramah and Bethel in the mountains of Ephraim. And the children of Israel came up to her for judgment, verses 4 and 5. In the middle of all this hopelessness, there is a godly wife who has taken the position of judging the people, acting as a prophetess. Deborah gave God's judgment on the problems that afflicted the people of Israel. Deborah had taken up residence near Ramah, which in years to come would be the home of Samuel the prophet. Today we do not have people like Deborah, but we do have the scriptures to teach and guide us when we're in need of help. There are also gifted servants who will teach the scriptures, making the word of God understandable. The call of Barak. Then she sent and called for Barak, the son of Abinoam, from Kadesh in Naphtali, and said to him, "Has not the Lord God of Israel commanded? Go and deploy troops at Mount Tabor. Take with you 10,000 men of the sons of Naphtali and of the sons of Zebulun. And against you I will deploy Sisera, the commander of Jabin's army, with his chariots and his multitude at the river Kishon. And I will deliver him into your hand." Verses 6 and 7. From these two verses we understand that Deborah had the mind of the Lord and knew that Barak had been called to fight against Sisera. However, Barak seemed reluctant to do so. Deborah is used to stir up this warrior. Detailed instructions had been given as to how many warriors he would need and from which tribes. Deborah was reminding Barak of his calling. In our service for the Lord, we might not have so clear a communication, but as we live out our Christian lives, we will see the Lord's calling made clear. This may change over time as new areas of service open out to us. Faithful older brethren may well be used to help younger ones to respond to the service the Lord would have them undertake. Not all Christian service is public. Some is behind the scenes. In verse 7, the Lord gives detailed instruction as to where the battle will take place, and Sisera will be defeated. Barak lacked the faith to go as God directed. And Barak said to her, "If you will go with me, then I will go. But if you will not go with me, I will not go." So she said, "I will surely go with you. Nevertheless, there will be no glory for you in the journey you are taking, for the Lord will sell Sisera into the hand of a woman." Then Deborah arose and went with Barak to Kadesh, verses 8 and 9. If Barak seeks support, he will lose his victory over Sisera, and a woman will slay Sisera. Before we become too hard on Barak, we find his name in Hebrews 11, verse 32. There he is recognized as a man of faith. If he did not actually slay Sisera, he did defeat Sisera's army, as God had promised. However, I am getting ahead of myself. Verse 10 states, "And Barak called Zebulun and Naphtali to Kadesh. He went up with 10,000 men under his command, and Deborah went up with him." Just as the Lord had commanded in verse 6, Barak calls upon two of the tribes of Israel to raise an army of 10,000 men to go with him. There is no hesitation. The response is as God had said. These would appear to have had faith and were ready to follow Barak. We should say that this warfare was confined to the northern part of Israel. Hence, the two tribes that responded to Barak were from Naphtali and Zebulun, where he raised an army. Heber the Kenite. Now Heber the Kenite, of the children of Hobab, the father-in-law of Moses, had separated himself from the Kenites and pitched his tent near the terebinth tree of Zeanim, which is beside Kadesh, verse 11. We have a digression from what is happening in the main part of this chapter. We find that Heber had a family connection with Moses. The Kenites had gone with the nation of Israel as they wandered in the wilderness and eventually entered the promised land. Heber, for some reason, decided to separate himself from other family members of the Kenites and settled near where the battle takes place. Sisera becomes aware of Barak, and they reported to Sisera that Barak, the son of Abinoam, had gone up to Mount Tabor. So Sisera gathered all his chariots, 900 chariots of iron, and all the people who were with him, from Harosheth Agoyim to the river Kishon, verses 12 to 13. Sisera responds to the threat of Barak and his army and moves to intercept, expecting to crush this rebellion and bring them into submission, as in the past. The battle. Then Deborah said to Barak, "Up, for this is the day in which the Lord has delivered Sisera into your hand. Has not the Lord gone out before you?" So Barak went down from Mount Tabor with 10,000 men following him, and the Lord routed Sisera and all his chariots and all his army with the edge of the sword before Barak. And Sisera alighted from his chariot and fled away on foot. But Barak pursued the chariots and the army as far as Harosheth Agoyim, and all the army of Sisera fell by the edge of the sword. Not a man was left. Verses 14 to 16. What Sisera had left out of his battle plans was the fact that this time the Lord was working with Barak and his army. Barak's victory was a foregone conclusion, although Barak might not kill Sisera himself. The death of Sisera. However, Sisera had fled away on foot to the tent of Jael, the wife of Heber the Kenite, for there was peace between Jabin, king of Hazor, and the house of Heber the Kenite. And Jael went out to meet Sisera, and said to him, "Turn aside, my lord, turn aside to me, do not fear." And when he had turned aside with her into the tent, she covered him with a blanket. Then he said to her, "Please, give me a little water to drink, for I am thirsty." So she opened a jug of milk, gave him a drink, and covered him. And he said to her, "Stand at the door of the tent. If any man comes and inquires of you and says, 'Is there any man here?' you shall say, 'No.'" Then Jael, Heber's wife, took a tent peg and took a hammer in her hand and went softly to him and drove the peg into his temple, and it went down into the ground, for he was fast asleep and weary. So he died. Verses 17 to 21. As Sisera flees from the battle, where his army is being defeated, he comes across the dwelling of Heber the Kenite. Now Sisera's master, Jabin, king of Hazor, was at peace with Heber the Kenite. So Sisera would feel that he was safe. He turns to Jael, Heber's wife, and seeks refuge, asking for a drink of water. Instead, he is given milk to drink. Then he settles down to sleep, weary from the failed battle. When he is sound asleep, Jael takes a tent peg and hammer and calmly drives the tent peg into the temple of his head, down into the ground, so killing Sisera. We might wonder why Jael would do this, since there was peace between Heber and Jabin. Possibly the answer to this is given in verse 11, that there was a family connection between the Kenites and the Israelites, and this fulfilled Deborah's prophecy that Barak would not have the satisfaction of victory over Sisera, the commander of Jabin's army, despite having destroyed his army. Barak is victorious. And then, as Barak pursued Sisera, Jael came out to meet him and said to him, "Come, I will show you the man whom you seek." And when he went into a tent, there lay Sisera, dead with the peg in his temple. So on that day, God subdued Jabin, king of Canaan, in the presence of the children of Israel, and the hand of the children of Israel grew stronger and stronger against Jabin, king of Canaan, until they had destroyed Jabin, king of Canaan. Verses 22 to 24. We have seen in verse 16 how Barak pursued the army of Sisera until they were all slain. Now in verse 22, Barak turns his attention to finding Sisera. Arriving at the tent of Jael, Barak is greeted with the invitation to see the man whom he was seeking. Upon entering the tent, there was Sisera, dead, on the floor, nailed to the ground. Verse 23 gives God the victory as having subdued Jabin, king of Canaan. Finally, the last verse of chapter 4 shows that the victory was not a once-only victory. Israel grew stronger and eventually destroyed Jabin himself. Chapter 5, the Song of Deborah and Barak. Then Deborah and Barak, the son of Abinoam, sang on that day, saying, verse 1, "The victory became a time of rejoicing," and chapter 5 is devoted to the victory song of both Deborah and Barak. A willing people. When leaders lead in Israel, when the people willingly offer themselves, bless the Lord. That's verse 2. There were people willing to lead the armies of Israel and people who were willing to offer themselves. No guarantee that they would survive in the warfare, but they were ready to do this work for the Lord. As we have said previously, the people came from just two tribes, Naphtali and Zebulun, in the northern part of Israel. No doubt the secret of their commitment was the Lord. A warning. Hear, O kings, give ear, O princes. I, even I, will sing to the Lord. I will sing praise to the Lord God of Israel. Verse 3. Here is a warning to the kings and princes of the people that surrounded Israel. They should take note of what had happened to Jabin. The verse ends with an acknowledgement that the victory belongs to the Lord God of Israel. Recalling Edom and Sinai, Lord, when you went out from Seir, when you marched from the field of Edom, the earth trembled and the heavens poured. The clouds also poured water. The mountains gushed before the Lord, this Sinai, before the Lord God of Israel. Verses 4 and 5. There is a remembrance of the provision of the Lord in the days when the people left Egypt. Water was provided, bread and meat to sustain the people. A time of failure. In the days of Shamgar, son of Anath, in the days of Jael, the highways were deserted, and the travellers walked along the byways. Village life ceased. It ceased in Israel, until I, Deborah, arose, a mother in Israel. They chose new gods. Then there was war in the gates. Not a shield or spear was seen among 40,000 in Israel. Verses 6 and to 8. In these verses, there is an insight into the poor state of Israel. The main roads were not safe to use. People moved out of the villages, presumably into walled cities, so that they might feel secure. This would impact on food production. This was the situation until Deborah became prominent and life began to be restored for Israel. However, idolatry came in among the people, which would impact their spiritual life. As a result, warfare came to the very gates of the cities, and the people lacked the basic means of fighting. No shields or spears among the people to defend themselves. For Christians, the resources that we need are found in the scriptures to confront and defeat our foes. Message to the elders. My heart is with the rulers of Israel, who offered themselves willingly with the people. Bless the Lord. Speak, you who ride on white donkeys, who sit in judges' attire, and who walk along the road, far from the noise of the archers, among the watering places. There they shall recount the righteous acts of the Lord, the righteous acts for his villagers in Israel. Then the people of the Lord shall go down to the gates. Verses 9 to 11. The song continues with thankfulness to the rulers who were willing to be involved in the battle. There is encouragement to give praise to the Lord. They will recount the victory in the meeting places for those who were involved. It is good to be involved in service for the Lord Jesus. We do not wage a physical warfare like Israel of old, but we do have an enemy that is just as dangerous, who seeks to destroy our testimony to the people around us. Recounting again the victory. Awake, awake, Deborah, awake, awake. Sing a song. Arise, Barak, and lead your captives away, O son of Abinoam. Then the survivors came down, the people against the nobles. The Lord came down for me against the mighty. Verses 12 and 13. Here is encouragement to sing, to lead away the captives. There is an appreciation that the Lord had fought for Israel. In our day we must always give thanks to the Lord for how he works through his servants. it is not our own ability. What various tribes did. From Ephraim, there were those whose roots were in Amalek. After you, Benjamin, with your peoples. From Macher, rulers came down, and from Zebulun, those who bear the recruiter's staff. And the princes of Issachar were with Deborah. As Issachar, so was Barak, sent into the valley under his command, among the divisions of Reuben. There were great resolves of heart. Why did you sit among the sheepfolds to hear the pipings of the flocks? The divisions of Reuben have great searching of heart. Gilead stayed beyond the Jordan, and why did Dan remain on ships? Asher continued at the seashore and stayed by his inlets. Zebulun is a people who jeopardized their lives to the point of death. Naphtali also on the heights of the battlefield. Verses 14 to 18. In these verses, we have some tribes who responded to the battle and those who did not. Some stayed at home and others went about their business activities. But there were those who were ready to put their lives on the line. It is true of any company of Christians that there are those who accept responsibilities and those who do not. Who were fighting? The kings came and fought when the kings of Canaan fought in Taanach by the waters of Megiddo. They took no spoils of silver. They fought from the heavens. The stars from their courses fought against Sisera. Verses 19 to 20. These verses show the full picture of the battle and the various kings involved, but verse 20 shows the heavenly involvement. This is a good word of encouragement for us. We are not left alone to battle against the forces of evil. Our God is involved with his people in the fight against the enemy. When Israel was obedient and following God's directions, then heaven became involved to ensure the battle was won for his people. It is true today. Heaven is interested in the well-being of believers. We are not aware how often things turn out well because of heaven's interest. Sisera defeated. The torrent of Kishon swept them away, that ancient torrent, the torrent of Kishon. O my soul, march on in strength. Then the horse's hooves pounded, the galloping, galloping of his steeds. Curse Meroth, says the angel of the Lord. Curse its inhabitants bitterly, because they did not come to the help of the Lord, to the help of the Lord against the mighty. Verse 21 to 23. Kishon is a river which at times can be a torrent that makes it impossible for people to cross over. At the time of battle, when the forces of Sisera were put to flight, may have been one of those occasions. With the river a raging torrent, those attempting to cross would be washed away and perish. Meroz is an unidentified location, but what we have recorded is that its citizens were unwilling to come to battle against Sisera. They were afraid that Barak would not triumph and Sisera would have his revenge. Who knows? Jael takes the honour of slaying Sisera. Most blessed among women is Jael, the wife of Heber the Kenite. Blessed is she among women in tents. He asked for water, she gave milk. She brought out cream in a lordly bowl. She stretched her hand to the tent peg, her right hand to the workman's hammer. She pounded Sisera. She pierced his head. She split and struck through his temple. At her feet he sank. He fell. He lay still. At her feet he sank. He fell. Where he sank, there he fell dead. 24 to 27. In this song we come to Jael, the wife of Heber. She has a place of honour in the death of Sisera. The description in the above verses enlarges upon what happened, but it was obvious that Sisera had picked the wrong person to go to for help. Heber the Kenite was related to Moses, and as such had family ties. Jael would be aware of Sisera and how he was the commander of an army that was enslaving God's people. Also, because of Barak's reluctance to initially do what God commanded, Deborah prophesied that the crowning victory would be given to a woman. So, although Barak won the battle, Jael killed the leader of Jabin's army. As with Barak, so it is today. Obedience is needed, otherwise God will find someone else to do his work. Sisera's mother. The mother of Sisera looked through the window and cried out through the lattice, "Why is his chariot so long in coming? Why tarries the clatter of his chariots?" Her wisest ladies answered her, yes, she answered herself, "Are they not finding and dividing the spoil? To every man a girl or two. For Sisera, plunder of dyed garments, plunder of garments embroidered and dyed, 2 pieces of dyed embroidery for the neck of the looter." Verses 28 to 30. In closing, the song gives detail about Sisera's mother, not detailed for us in chapter 4. Why was Sisera so long in coming from the battle? His mother puts it down to plundering the army of Barak and the surrounding cities. Little did she know that Sisera was dead and his army defeated and slain. This was a complete victory for the Lord and his people. Satan has always endeavoured to keep God's people enslaved, to be ineffective in service. Conclusion. Thus let all your enemies perish, O Lord. But let those who love him be like the sun when it comes out in full strength. So the land had rest for 40 years. Verse 31. So in verse 31 we come to the end of the song sung by Deborah and Barak. It was an appeal to the Lord that all his enemies perish like Sisera. Those that fight against Israel will eventually fail. In contrast, those who love the Lord will be like the sun as it rises and comes out in its full blaze of glory. This victory had a lasting benefit, as for 40 years the land had rest and the people lived safely. Let us be like Deborah and Barak, ready to serve the Lord in our day. Thank you for listening to this Truth for Today talk on studies in the Book of Judges, Deborah and Barak, talk number T1465.

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May the God and Father of our Lord Jesus Christ bless and keep you always.

We at the Reform Witness Hour greet you once again in the name of our Savior and Lord, Jesus Christ. It is He who was sent to make known and accomplish God's sovereign, unconditional, and gracious redemption of sinners. To this Reformed and Biblical Gospel we witness each week in the hope that you come to faith and are strengthened in faith in Jesus by God's abundant mercy. As our program opens today, we hear the Dort College Choir sing a versification of Psalm 51, one of the great penitential psalms.

0: Our message today on the Reform Witness Hour takes another look at the disobedient and fleeing prophet Jonah. Only this time, not so much from the viewpoint of the sinful prophet, but from the viewpoint of the sovereign Lord, who in his mercy would not let Jonah go. Jonah may have been trying to get away, but his God was chasing him down with his mighty arm of grace. Grace that revealed itself in a mighty storm on the sea, in a cast lot that exposed the prophet as the reason for the storm, in a smitten conscience that led Jonah to be thrown overboard, and in a great fish prepared to swallow up the erring prophet. What amazing grace that saved this wretch called Jonah. What amazing grace that saves wretches like you and me. Let's hear the message now from Pastor Hawk, based on Jonah 1, verses 4 through 17.
1: Radio friends, last week we looked at Jonah, the prophet who ran away. We left him in a ship headed for Tarshish, the most remote place in the then known world. We imagined that at first the winds were most favorable, the sails billowed, the coast of Palestine receded in its distance, and perhaps Jonah believed that God would be tolerant of his disobedience. Jonah had received a clear commission from God to go to Nineveh and to cry against its wickedness. But Jonah did not believe that God's mercy should be shown to such despicable pagans. He would not go to Nineveh because, as he says in the fourth chapter, I knew that thou art a gracious God and merciful, slow to anger and of great kindness. In his disobedience, he wanted to push as far away from him as possible all reminders of God's presence and command. Anything that could remind him of his obligations to God, the place where God was worshipped, his word and prayer, his people, he wanted them removed not only from his eyes, but he became belligerent to those things. He ran from the presence of the Lord. We saw at that time that the best of the saints, when left to themselves, are capable of the greatest and most foolish sin. Today, our focus is shifted drastically to the God who would not let go. The whole picture changes in three words, Jonah 1, verse 4, but the Lord. Words which express the sovereign grace of God in the preservation and the restoration of his backslidden children. Verse 3 of Jonah 1 begins, but Jonah. Those words represent our depravity, our sinful nature to choose a way of disobedience to God, especially when the Word of God calls us to something we don't like. Verse 4, but the Lord. Those words express the sovereign grace of God. According to many churches and theologies today, almost everything depends upon man, and very little upon God's election and persevering grace. If that were so, it would have been the end of Jonah. If God's dealings with Jonah depended upon Jonah, God would have said, Jonah, you did it now. You've disobeyed, you've forfeited all right to be called my child, I'm casting you away. But that is not how God works. God had elected Jonah to a task. God had a purpose with Jonah, and God would not let him go and allow Jonah to destroy himself in his sinful rebellion. God would restore him in the way of repentance. But that way of repentance would be hard. Do not abuse the doctrines of grace. Do not play with the seriousness of disobeying God. The way back for Jonah would be slow, hard, and would break him all in pieces. The way of hell is easy. The way of God's grace is blessed, but severe in his chastisements. Jonah, in his disobedience, rebelled against God. Jonah had now involved others, the captain and the sailors, in his disobedience. He had brought them into peril. But the Lord did not let him go. God would bring him back in the way of thorough repentance. We consider then today the God who did not let go. But the Lord, we read, verse 4, sent out a great wind into the sea, and there was a mighty tempest in the sea, so that the ship was like to be broken. That's a very beautiful word of God's faithfulness. The preservation that God employs for Jonah will be a way of repentance. This repentance that God will work in Jonah was due to God's initiative, due to the activity of God himself. That's underscored. But the Lord sent out the wind, verse 17. Now the Lord prepared a great fish. Chapter 2, verse 10. The Lord spake to the fish. God takes Jonah in hand and says, "You, by the weakness of your flesh, and by the foolishness of your sin, and by your carnal mind, which is sour and bitter against my showing mercy, you have chosen a path of disobedience which will lead to destruction, not only for yourself, but all those who are around you. That's what you did. But you have not silenced my love for you, Jonah. You have not defeated my purpose with you, Jonah. I will bring you to repentance." Psalm 89, the covenant of God is sure, can know no change. Lamentations chapter 3, it is of the Lord's mercies that we are not consumed. God brings you to repentance. God changes the heart. God's love and mercy tracks us down. God takes the initiative. We see then that God arrests a man who was walking in blatant disobedience, and he does so by taking the initiative, by taking the initiative of his own love and grace. As God does this, we also marvel at the diversity of the means in his hand. God calls himself the Lord of hosts, and Jonah had foolishly attempted to flee from the presence of the Lord. But all the creation and all men and all creatures, ocean, wind, insects, all of these are at his command. We see, first of all, that God used the element of wind. The Lord sent out, literally hurled, a great wind into the sea. It blew harder and harder as the narrative continues. Verse 11, the sea wrought and was more tempestuous. And the captains and the sailors, as they questioned Jonah on the deck, begin to ask, "Why have you done all of these things?" We read in verse 13 that the sea became more tempestuous. It's as if the Lord says, "What shall I use? All is at my disposal." And God sends the mighty wind and the heaving seas. The next thing God used was the lot. As Jonah is on the deck of the ship and they're all eager to find out who was the cause for this storm, they decide that they will cast lots that they might know, and God controlled that. We read in Proverbs chapter 16, verse 33, "The lot is cast into the lap, but the whole disposing thereof is of the Lord." And so the lot fell upon Jonah. What people call chance, it just so happened. As the sinner is wont to say, "A mere coincidence caught me. I had it all figured out. It was perfect. Just one thing, and who could have known that that would have happened?" You talk that way? The lot fell upon Jonah. Of course it did. God is in his heavens. Deuteronomy chapter 32, "Be very sure your sins will find you out." And thirdly, God used a great fish. That is translated in the King James in the New Testament as a whale. We're not sure what it was. It was simply a great fish. It wasn't just swimming there, but the Almighty God spoke, controls all things. But still more, we see that God's means were not confined to the brute creation or to the lot, but included pagan men. The men, or the sailors, are the means of God to admonish Jonah. The captain was the means to wake Jonah up, and the sailors on deck were the ones used of God to ask the probing questions which nailed Jonah in his disobedience. How did God do that? How did God admonish Jonah? Did he have another prophet stowed away in the ship to jump out from behind the baggage? No. No, God used unbelieving, idolatrous men to admonish him. Has that ever happened to you? There's a shame there. There's a shame when the church is rebuked by the world, but that does happen. One child of God in the way of disobedience sees less than even the unbelieving world about the consequences of sin. Maybe it was your boss. He's an unbelieving man. but he rebuked you on an issue involving your faith and walk with God. He's come to know you and your principles and your faith. And he calls you into his office and he says, you can't do that. That's unethical. Maybe it's the neighbor lady who sees that you are very upset. You're beyond consolation. And she says to you, but you trust in God, don't you? You go to church. There's shame there. Our sins are very serious. Our sins bring shame upon the name of God before the world. And everything is in the hands of God, and sometimes to our shame, God uses the unbelieving world to admonish. Now, God had a process in restoring Jonah to repentance, a process which he repeats in our own lives. I would be very greatly surprised if there are not Jonahs listening to our broadcast today. Perhaps the word of God has come to you or to me. No, it did not come in the way that it came to Jonah through a vision or a voice from heaven, but it came in God's word, a word which called you to a duty which you are not willing to do, or a word which calls you to deal with your sin, or a word which calls you to a certain act of obedience. It comes to you at a point, as it did with Jonah, where we don't want to obey. We don't want to accept that responsibility. We don't want to put away that sin. And so we too go and find our ship and think that we are going to escape from God. Now, how does God work with us? Well, as he did with Jonah. First of all, Jonah was awakened. The point perhaps of greatest tragedy in the narrative of Jonah 1 is in verse 5. When the mariners were afraid, and they cried every man to his God, and cast forth the wares that were in the ship into the sea, to lighten it of them, Jonah was gone down into the sides of the ship, and he lay and was fast asleep. Now why was he asleep? That storm was great. And even if he had traveled 2 or 3 days from Gath-Hepher to Joppa to get that ship, it does not explain physical tiredness, does not explain this sleeping in a storm. Why? Well, this was the sleep of a disobedient child of God who's looking for sleep as an escape from the terror of his conscience. Awake, he cannot but feel the terror of his own conscience. Sleep sometimes does what drunkenness can do, or drugs. Jonah doesn't want to wake up to the reality of what he has done. He wants to be oblivious to the reality of his actions. And in the path of disobedience, he will sleep, because you see, disobedience is a drug to the soul. It is a sedative. It does what no sleeping pill can do. The further you go in disobedience to God, the deeper your stupor. The shipmaster's words were abrupt. What meanest thou, O sleeper? Arise, call upon thy God, if so be that God will think on us, that we perish not. Wake up, man, call upon your God. That pagan captain was used to awaken Jonah to a reality that the mariners saw. This was no ordinary storm. This was the judgment of the living God. Do you know God's first work? The very first work that God will use in your repentance will be to use whatever it means is necessary to hurl into your ears, what meanest thou, O sleeper? What do you mean, father and mother, to cast your whole family into turmoil because of your bickering, yelling, and hatred of each other in front of your children? What do you mean, son and daughter? There's storm brewing in the household. You don't respect, you don't listen, you argue with your parents, you've got bad attitudes, there's bitterness and bickering and resentment because of your sin. And you call yourself a child of God? It is high time for you to awake out of your sleep. The night is far spent. Cast off the works of darkness and put on the armor of light. Sometimes we congratulate ourselves with the ability to sleep in a storm. Maybe you congratulate yourself by saying, yeah, the home is in a turmoil. Parents are all upset, but it's no water. No, it doesn't bother me a bit. You talk that way. You sleep when crashing above you are broken relationships, yelling, bickering, distance, the life of the family subjected to the waves of destruction because of your sin? And you go off to sleep? Wake up! The second thing that God did is he brought an indictment of Jonah's disobedience. When Jonah

your God provoke you to flee from him? Did he deal harshly with you that you had no alternative? Did he give you a calling without any encouragement to be with you? Is your God a harsh taskmaster so that you can't do what he asks you to do? Why? Why have you followed the ways of the world? Why did you set your heart upon the world, you who know the scriptures and fellowship with God? Why did you do that? Have you found the world's fellowship and sin's wages to be better than God? Produce your reason. Has God been a wilderness to you? Do you have a better friend than God? Have you found his promises unfaithful? Has the world been better to you than God? Do you find something better than God? Bring out the reason. Summon it before the bar of judgment. Drag it out into the light. Why did you do that? You who know God, why? Then the third step in the restoration of Jonah was that God brought him to acknowledgment. Jonah told them what he had done. Jonah confessed that God is the God of heaven, which made the sea and the dry land. He said, I am a Hebrew. I'm a member of the people of God. I'm a stranger on this earth spiritually. I fear God, he says. I reverence God. Now, all of that was good, but it came short of a clear and simple word. I have sinned against God. I will arise and go to Nineveh. I will obey. But right now, Jonah is full of contradictions. Jonah, at this point in his life, is a mass of contradictions. He says to them, I fear the Lord, but I'm on this ship in disobedience to his command. I'm a Hebrew, a spiritual stranger, seeking the fellowship of God as everything, but I'm running from his presence. The God of heaven made the sea and the dry land, he says to the sailors, but I'm running away from this living God. You see, the backslidden Christian is a mass of contradictions. The child of God overtaken in a fault is the most contradictory thing on the whole earth. The beauty of the Christian life is obedience. But for a child of God to walk in disobedience is to bring a mass bundle of contradictions. The full repentance of Jonah will be learned in the belly of a fish. Jonah did not reach the bottoms of repentance, the depths of true sincerity of a genuine repentance on the deck of the ship. No, he must be cast into the sea. You see, God's purpose in Jonah was to restore him to obedience. God's purpose was not sacrifice. God's purpose was to bring Jonah back to where he went wrong. God's purpose with Jonah was not that he be drowned, though he deserved it, but that he go to Nineveh. Repentance leads to obedience, but even stronger measures than the storm and drowning at sea were necessary for Jonah to be taught obedience. God would teach him that in the belly of a fish. The pagan sailors asked Jonah, what shall we do unto thee? Oh, what could he say? Could he say to them, repent of your sin and turn to Jehovah and serve him like I do? No, he couldn't say that very well. His disobedience ruled that out. Well, could he claim ignorance? Could he say, I don't know, give me an oar and let's row? No, he knew exactly why they were overtaken by this storm. But what could he say? Could he say this? It's very obvious what we must do. God has called me to go to Nineveh, and I must obey my God. Turn this boat around and point the bow in the direction of Nineveh, and all shall be well. The sea will be calm. Did he say that? No, he didn't say that. He said, take me up and cast me into the sea. Then the sea will be calm. Now, there's an acknowledgement there. There's even the acknowledgement that he deserves death. But you see, God didn't call him to die. God called him to obey. Repentance is not just when you are awakened and indicted and acknowledge your sin and even come to the point of saying death would be justice. Repentance is more than that yet. It's the hardest one of all. Go back the long way to where you went wrong and this time obey. That's where God's grace must lead us. And sometimes death is easier.
Sometimes we are brought

0: by God to see just how far down we've gone, and the consequences are going to be lifelong, and the guilt is upon us, and we say, let me die, it's easier to die. Cast me into the sea. But God will not have that. No, Jonah, I'll bring you back over many miles in a fish's belly, back to my command, and I will teach you the blessing of obedience. God says, you see where you got off the road? There is where you must go back. Do you see yourself? Do you walk away from God? Do you say no to God? Listen, the way of disobedience to God is cheap, but the way back you cannot find. You cannot buy it. It is of God's grace alone. In His mercy and in His grace, He leads us back. He gave His Son to forgive all of our sins and to ransom us from all of our own folly. God chose His mercy when He arrests you and me in our sins, when He stops you, when He indicts you, when He calls you. My son, my daughter, obedience in love to me. That's the path that will give you blessing and peace in your soul. Let us pray. Father, we thank Thee for Thy word, and we pray that it may illumine our hearts and be written upon our hearts. Through Jesus Christ we pray. Amen.
1: 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Until then, may God sanctify His Word to our hearts and cause us to walk worthy of Him in all holiness and godliness.

Lovely track there indeed, sang for us so well by Alan Jackson. When the roll is called up yonder, I will be there. Over to our American country singers, and we have a lovely track for us now.

One of the greatest hymns ever written was The Solid Rock, written by a man called Edward Mote and William Bradbury. And it begins, "My hope is built on nothing less than Jesus' blood and righteousness. I dare not trust the sweetest frame, but wholly lean on Jesus' name. On Christ, the solid rock I stand, all other ground is sinking fast.

Be still, for the presence of the Lord, the Holy One, is here. Come, bow before him now with reverence and fear. In him no sin is found. We stand on holy ground. Be still, for the presence of the Lord, the Holy One, is here. Be still, for the glory of the Lord is shining all around. He burns with holy fire. With splendor he is crowned. How awesome is the sight, our radiant King of light. Be still, for the glory of the Lord is shining all around. Be still, for the power of the Lord is moving in this place. He comes to cleanse and heal, to minister his grace. No work too hard for him. In faith receive from him. Be still, for the power of the Lord is moving in this place.

Lovely track there indeed, One Day at a Time, and a tremendous piece of country gospel music that is indeed. Here's a lovely track taken from our American country singers, a lovely track, and directly after this piece of music, I'll be bringing to you God's very precious word.

taking a reading from 1 Kings chapter 20 and verse 22 out of God's holy word. And it says, God is not only the God of the hills, but he's also the God of the valleys. If you do an in-depth study on the reality and person and power of God, what he has done in the past, you will discover the characteristics of God as an up-to-date power and presence that can be within our own lives and can be a tremendous help to us. I would like to look at God, who is God not only of the good times, but of the hard times. Not only the God of the mountaintop experiences when things are going so well and everything is being fulfilled as you purposed and planned, but also the God of the times when things are going wrong. Now, firstly, we'll look at some instances in the past where God proved how tremendous a reality he was in the mountaintop experiences. And as, of course, we refer to the Holy Word of God, and the Bible tells us about a man called Noah. And after the awful flood that covered the earth and after the awful deluge that had come across the place, the Bible says that Noah's life was spared because he, through obedience to God, had prepared a ship. And in that ship, his wife and family were all spared. And as the water subsided from off the earth, the ark came to rest on the mountain range of Mount Ararat on Mount Nisr. And the Bible tells us that Noah was in the mountaintop experience, so excited with the reality that his life had been spared, and he was on the mountaintop, filled with great joy, and how tremendous a reality that was. 1 Kings 18 tells us about another man called Elijah on another mountaintop, Mount Carmel, and he was in a place where people were doubting the reality of God, and God revealed himself in a tremendous way, and thousands of people responded to the call of Elijah, and the Bible says that he was in the mountaintop experience as the presence of God was so real on that mountain. Genesis 22 from God's holy word tells us about a man called Abraham on the mountain range of Mount Moriah, who never was in a greater need in his life than he was at this particular time. And God made a tremendous provision, a miraculous provision that he needed to fulfill what he had requested at that time. And the Bible says that Abraham came down from that mountain so happy and so delighted. That old hymn has been a tremendous blessing to millions of people. On a hill far away stood an old rugged cross, and the blessed Lord Jesus Christ on Mount Calvary. It would have seemed to everyone that it was an awful and a terrible day, but in the life of Christ, it was the mountaintop experience for Christ, as he was going to do something for the entire world. For the Bible says he died not for our sins only, but for the sins of the whole world. And he was the one who opened the door to God's heaven. And so we can see how God has proved his power in the mountaintop experiences, but what about the valley experiences in God's holy word? 1 Samuel tells us about a valley of Elah. Samuel was there and God met him and helped him tremendously. Joshua was in an awful valley and it was so awkward, time was running out for him and he needed God's help. And God changed the whole thing around and gave him more time in the valley of Adullam. And he was blessed in that valley. 2 Kings chapter 3 tells us about a valley of Edom where three kings were called to do something for God. And because of lack of water, lack of resources, they became so thirsty that they weren't going to be able to accomplish what God had asked them to do. And God met with them there and told them what to do. And God filled the valley again with water. In 1 Samuel 6, in God's holy word, there were people from the country of Beth Shemesh, and they lost the Ark of the Covenant. And in that Ark of the Covenant was their very religion and very contact with God. And they had lost it. They were in the valley of despair. They thought it was all over. And in the harvest time, it was returned to them. And they again were delighted and thrilled and excited with the joy of God in the valley of Beth Shemesh.
And so we've seen how God has proved his power in the mountaintop experiences and in the valley experiences. Let's look at the personal application. You perhaps have your own life and you look at it and you have your mountaintop experiences. Things are going well and things are going great. And God has helped you and God has been with you. You've prayed to God and you've known God with you in your life. But you say, what about these valley experiences that so often we have to walk through? Take, for instance, the valley of depression. Can you tell me of any characters in the Bible who were brought so low and who met with God in this valley? Yes, I can. A man called Job, who was so depressed through a series of losses, had brought into his life a clinical, a circumstantial depression that he was so locked in on that there was no way seemingly out of it. And the Bible says that Job lost his health, he lost his wealth, he lost his family. He even lost contact with God from his side. He said, I go to search for God, I can't find him. And he was brought so low, he couldn't sleep, he couldn't eat, and he lost favour with everyone. But yet in this valley he said, listen, I know that God is alive and that he will help me. And Job continued to pray to God. Job continued to be faithful to God, and God brought him through. And the Bible says, one night he prayed to God, and suddenly and unawares there was a peace and a calm came over him. And the Bible says God turned everything around, and God gave him far more at the end than he ever had at the beginning. Elijah, who was in the mountaintop that we've mentioned there, was brought so low into the valley of depression, he asked God to take his life from him. He said, oh God, it's better that I die rather than live. And God came to him, and God told him to take some rest, take some food, and God re-established him again in the call, and Elijah was helped. And maybe I'm speaking to some, and maybe as this day closes, you wish your life would close with it. Through a series of losses within your life, you have been brought into the valley of depression. Through a series of changes in your life, you have been brought into the valley of depression. Through a series of persecution by others within your life, that no one else knows anything about, you are brought into the valley of depression. And you say, what is the point? What is the point of tomorrow? What is the point of next week? What is the point of anything? What is the point of living? Dear listener, don't give up. Call upon God, for in that valley of depression, you can prove the reality of God Almighty. And listen to what God is telling you. Look out for the way God is guiding you. And look for the blessings that are within this life. And look for God who can pull you out of the valley of depression and give to you hope again. Because without hope, you cannot be physically, spiritually, or emotionally healthy. You need hope. Hope for tomorrow. Hope for next week. And hope for the future. And in the valley experience of depression, you can know the power of God and build as much good, as much happiness as is possible into your life within the brackets of God's law. Maybe somewhere in the valley of defeat, a man called Peter was there. Saint Peter. He denied his Lord three times, and every time he denied the Lord, it got worse. Firstly, he said, I don't know him. Secondly, he confirmed it with an oath. Thirdly, he begins to curse and to swear, I don't know the man. He was so defeated because of his three times denial. But the Bible says Christ met him on the beach after his resurrection, and Christ said to Peter, come and dine. And Peter came over, and the Lord talked with him, and God reinstated him again. And it wasn't very long until he was brought out of that valley and knew God with him. Maybe some are in the valley of discouragement. You're brought so low. You say, what is the point? I'm so discouraged. In the valley, you can know the encouragement of God helping you overcome whatever has been brought into your life that has caused you such an awful, awful discouragement. Ask God to help you overcome it. Ask God to remove the hurtful spirit and help you to fulfill in your life the blessing of God. Maybe some are in the valley of disobedience. You knew God's law and you broke it. You treated God's law as if it was a fairy tale, and now you are suffering the consequences, and you say, listen, I'm in the valley of disobedience. I've disobeyed the Lord and I've disobeyed the law of God. Is there any way out of this valley? Yes. God says, call upon me in the day of trouble. And this is a day of trouble. And he says, I will deliver you. And call upon God, confess your sins to him, and know the blessing of God again in your life. Maybe some are in the valley of destitution, forsaken,
by friends, forsaken by loved ones. You say, show me a character in the Bible in the same situation. Show me where God proved his power to them, and then I'll be encouraged. Come with me to a man called John, banished to the Isle of Patmos because of his faithfulness to God. And as the people rode away from the island, he's left there destitute, he's left there afflicted. And you say, it's all over, John. No. He says, I heard God speaking to me in that valley of destitution. And God says, John, he says, I'm with you, and I'll never leave you, and I'll never forsake you. And the last book in the Bible, the book of Revelation, was actually written in that valley experience by the hand of this man who was banished to the Isle of Patmos. Maybe some are in the valley of the shadow of death. Maybe as every day passes, you know that life is running out. And you say, can God help me in this valley? Psalm 23 was penned by a man called David. And David says, even though I walk into the valley of the shadow of death, he says, I know that God will be with me. And dear listener, God is only a prayer away. He's not stuck some million miles away as an unreachable, as an untouchable, but he is God Almighty, the great and mighty, majestic God. So mighty and so powerful. And yet, the only contact he requests from you in cooperation with him is this. He says, call upon me in the day of trouble, and I will deliver you. And all he asks you to do is pray to him, call upon him, and know the blessing of God with you in your life. Maybe you say, I've lost a loved one. I'm in the valley of the shadow of death. I've lost a loved one. Can God help me? Yes, the grace of God is something tremendous. God can help you. Yes, it is hard. Yes, it is sore. But God can send grace and help you within this trouble. And how tremendous that can be. And remember, God is not only the God of the mountaintop experiences, but he's also the God of the valleys. And whether you are in the valley, perhaps, of the shadow of death, or destitution, or disobedience, or discouragement, or that dark valley of depression, call upon God and know him with you in the valley.

Ah, Claire Knox and that tremendous piece, In the Valley, I Heard Footsteps, and a tremendous reality that is, that God is only a prayer away.

Our reading comes from the Gospel of St. John in chapter 20, beginning at the first verse. Early on the first day of the week, when it was still dark, Mary Magdalene went to the tomb and saw the stone that had been removed from the entrance. So she came running to Simon Peter and the other disciple, the one Jesus loved, and said, "They have taken the Lord out of the tomb, and we don't know where they have put him." So Peter and the other disciple started for the tomb. Both were running, but the other disciple outran Peter and reached the tomb first. He bent over and looked in at the strips of linen lying there, but did not go in. Then Simon Peter came along behind him, and he went straight into the tomb. He saw the strips of linen lying there, as well as the napkin that had been wrapped around Jesus' head. The napkin was still lying in its place, separate from the linen. Finally, the other disciple, who had reached the tomb first, also went inside. He saw and believed. Every culture has its own set of characteristics and traditions which become our accepted normal behaviour. For example, if you're invited out to a meal, it's normal in our culture not to start eating until the host starts their meal. But in the biblical culture at the time of Jesus, there was a tradition about the use of a napkin at a meal. The servant would wait just out of sight until the master had finished eating. But the servant wouldn't dare touch the table until the master was finished. If he was finished eating, he would rise from the table, wipe his fingers and mouth, crumple up the napkin and toss it onto the table. The servant would then know that he could clear the table. For in those days, the crumpled napkin meant, "I'm finished." However, if the master got up from the table, folded his napkin and laid it beside his plate, the servant would not dare touch the table because the folded napkin meant, "I'm coming back." When Jesus' body was laid in the tomb, a napkin was tied around his face. The rest of his body was wrapped in linen. When the disciples discovered on the first Easter day that Jesus' body was no longer in the tomb, the grave clothes were found lying still rolled up. They had simply collapsed and were still in their place, but with nothing inside them. And the facial napkin was lying by itself, folded up. The message of that folded napkin is that Jesus isn't finished. He's coming back as our judge. And when he does that, we shall all stand before him. We shall either be accepted or rejected by him, depending on whether or not we have put our trust in him by giving him our wholehearted allegiance.

Oh, How I Love Jesus, and a lovely track that was indeed sang for us so well by our American singer. Here's a lovely track indeed penned by Charlie Lansborough, He's My Forever Friend, and this girl really does this song justice, and a lovely piece of music this one is indeed. He's My Forever Friend.

0: Here's a reflection read for you by John Burns, and there are some good sound effects in this. The reflection is about the Lord Jesus Christ on the seaside around Galilee, and John has filmed this reflection by the seaside, so you'll hear some of those familiar sound effects, and a very encouraging recitation this is. John Burns.
1: And when the time had come, there came a stranger walking on the seashore at Galilee. Some said he was just a carpenter's son. And yet others who walked with him said that he was the one about whom many had prophesied. He was the awaited one, who would come as a beacon of light into a world of darkness when the time had come. His words were so simple that even a child could understand them, and yet so profound the most learned could not fathom their depths. He had power to control the forces of nature. He spoke to the winds and the waves, and they obeyed him. They knew that voice. It was the voice that had called them into being. And unlike his footprints in the sand, which would be washed away by the gentle tide, the words he spoke would remain forever. As he gazed out over the Sea of Galilee, he knew that he had been born for this moment. For the time had now come.

We've got a track for you now, The Old School Yard, and many happy memories we had of that, and also the appreciation of the religious education that we were taught, and also how to live, being taught what was right and what was wrong. And there is a great need for that at this minute in time across our country and across the world, that the youth of today might be taught the way of life for their own benefit and for the blessing of others. The Old Schoolyard.

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1: I'm always grateful when news media, whether it's television or print, give credit to people who have done very brave things. It's so good to see these people, to hear their voices, to see their facial expressions, to hear what they have to say about how they felt and why they did what they did. And one of the best things about it is to see them so often made uncomfortable by being called a hero. Maybe even a little bit embarrassed, as true heroes often are. I'm really jealous of Peggy Noonan. Not long ago, she got to attend the annual dinner held in honor of the 114 living recipients of the Congressional Medal of Honor. But I'm glad she was there to tell us what she saw and what she heard. Ms. Noonan is a remarkably sensitive witness of important things. She writes very well. She sees through things. And she cares enough to share her perceptions with the rest of us. I try never to miss one of her columns, although I'm sometimes foolish enough to disagree with her. The column she wrote about this dinner appeared in the online opinion journal and was dated Thursday, March 30th, 2006. She was able to meet and talk with several of those who had received the nation's highest military honor, and she chose to highlight one of the gentlemen named Nick Oresco. I'm quoting Ms. Noonan now. I met Nick Oresco. Nick is in his 80s, small, 5'5" or so, soft white hair, pale pink skin, thick torso, walks with a cane. Just a nice old guy you'd pass on the street or in the airport without really seeing him. Around his neck was a sky blue ribbon, and hanging from that ribbon, the medal. And just as an aside, military men don't call this the Congressional Medal of Honor. They just call it the medal. Continuing. He let me turn it over. It had his name, his rank, and then 12345 near Teddington, Germany. Teddington, Germany. The Battle of the Bulge. When I got home, Ms. Noonan wrote, I looked up his citation on my beloved internet where you can Google heroism. U.S. Army Master Sergeant Nicholas Oresco of Company C, 302nd Infantry, 94th Infantry Division, was a platoon leader in an attack against strong enemy positions. Deadly automatic fire from the flanks pinned down his unit. Realizing that a machine gun in a nearby bunker must be eliminated, he swiftly worked ahead alone, braving bullets which struck about him until close enough to throw a grenade into the German position. He rushed the bunker and with point-blank rifle fire killed all the hostile occupants who survived the grenade blast. Another machine gun opened up on him, knocking him down, seriously wounding him in the hip. Refusing to withdraw from the battle, he placed himself at the head of his platoon to continue the assault. As withering machine gun and rifle fire swept the area, he struck out alone in advance of his men to a second bunker. With a grenade, he crippled the dug-in machine gun defending this position and then wiped out the troops manning it with his rifle, completing his second self-imposed one-man attack. Although weak from loss of blood, he refused to be evacuated until assured the mission was successfully accomplished. Through quick thinking, indomitable courage, and unswerving devotion to the attack in the face of bitter resistance, and while wounded, Master Sergeant Oresco killed 12 Germans, prevented a delay in the assault, and made it possible for Company C to obtain its objective with minimum casualties. Great writer that she is, this story was really the setup for a point she wanted to make. And it's an idea that really should resonate with every one of us. She later talked to another man, same dinner. She said, I talked to James Livingston of Mount Pleasant, South Carolina. He was a Marine, a warrior in Vietnam who led in battle in spite of bad wounds and worse odds. I told him I was wondering about something. Most of us try to be brave each day in whatever circumstances, which means that most of us show ourselves our courage with time. What is it like, I asked, to find out when you're a young man and in a way that's irrefutable that you are brave? What does it do to your life when no one, including you, will ever question whether you have guts? He shook his head. The medal didn't prove courage, he said. It's not bravery. It's taking responsibility. Each of the recipients, he said, had taken responsibility for the men and the moment at a tense and demanding time. They'd cared for others. They took care of their men. And I'll tell you, reading those words stopped me cold. I knew what he said was true. It's not bravery. It's taking responsibility. The reply was stunning because, and I don't know if you're familiar at all with the story of Sergeant York, but this is eerily similar to the first story that Ms. Noonan cited. If you've never seen the movie Sergeant York, you owe it to yourself to see it. Alvin C. York was a pacifist who did not believe in killing. And after all the battle was over, after he had performed his heroic deeds, and he did pretty much the same thing. He wiped out his machine gun nest. He killed a lot of Germans. His officer asked him, "Why did you do what you did?" Alvin York answered, "Well, I'm as much again killing as ever, sir. But it was this way, Colonel. When I started out, I felt just like you said. But when I hear them machine guns a-going and all them fellas are dropping around me, I figured them guns was killing hundreds, maybe thousands, and there weren't nothing anybody could do but to stop them guns. And that's what I done." He took responsibility and saved the lives of many of his fellow soldiers. Later on, I forget from the movie exactly what the incident was, but somebody wanted him to do something commercial to capitalize on his fame. And he said this, "What we done in France, we had to do, and some as done it didn't come back, and that kind of thing ain't for buying and selling." What a man. The movie will bring you to tears, and you come to, I think, understand what these men are talking about when they say it's not bravery. Not that bravery isn't required, it is, but it's not that. It's that they take responsibility, and that's precisely what Alvin York did. Now, it's interesting, as I said, that most of these men are a little embarrassed at being called heroes. I can appreciate that, because in a strange way, calling them heroes diminishes what they have done. I think of that often when I watch some talking head on television gushing over someone who took responsibility and calling them heroes, and watch them squirm a little bit when they're called that. You know, Bible student that I am, there was a man in the Bible who came immediately to mind. We're so accustomed to thinking of men of the Bible as being special to God. They were a living, walking miracle, and none of us could ever be like them. They didn't have to be brave because they had so much faith, they just knew God would do it. Now, there may be something in that, but there also may be something else. The man I'm thinking about, actually, he was little more than a boy at the time. His brothers had gone off to war, and his father had placed him in charge of the sheep in the field. He probably felt pretty big given that responsibility, even though his brothers in the army belittled the job. Whatever was in his mind when he got the job, the reality of the responsibility was not long in coming. He nearly lost one of his lambs, and if he'd lost that one, he would have lost more. Here's the way he told the story. "I used to keep my father's sheep, and when a lion or a bear came and took a lamb out of the flock, then I went out after it, and I struck it, and I delivered the lamb from its mouth. And when it arose against me, I caught it by its beard and struck and killed it. Your servant has killed both lion and bear." You know, I hear echoes of this story of Nicoresco and Sergeant York. They did what had to be done. They took responsibility. The shepherd boy, in face of great danger, did exactly the same. in hand-to-hand or hand-to-paw combat with wild animals. The shepherd's boy, his name was David. He did what had to be done. He took responsibility. If there is any way in which David is exceptional, it's because he took responsibility for what happened to his charge. Sergeants Oresco and York cared for their men. David only had sheep, but the character was exactly the same. And that's not the end of David's story, not by a long shot. For David, responsibility, duty, was a fact of life. I mentioned the fact that his brothers were in the army, and at that time the army was arrayed against the Philistines in something of a stalemate. I want to tell you about that story and how it relates to the Congressional Medal of Honor winners. But first, grab a pencil and a piece of paper. I want to give you an address and a phone number and an offer.
0: What do you do when you reach the end of your rope? The old joke is that you tie a knot in the end and hang on. There may be more to that old saying than you think. 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
1: The Israelite army was in the field. They were arrayed against the Philistines, so far in stalemate. They had not joined battle. The Israelites under Saul were being unmanned by the presence of a huge man named Goliath, who passed into our language along with David. Day after day, Goliath came forth and challenged Israel to give him a man to fight with him. It's one of those age-old methods of deciding a matter. Champions fight, the outcome determines the overall winner. In this case, there was no doubt what the outcome would be, and the Israelites weren't having anything of it. Goliath is a giant of a man. No one could stand up to him in hand-to-hand combat, and everyone knew it. Well, meanwhile, David's father called him in from the field and sent him to his brothers, who were in the army, with some special rations. And it is here that the plot thickens. When David got there and took the situation in and heard all the stories, he couldn't believe that not one man of Israel was willing to step up, and he said so. Well, when Saul heard about this, he sent for him. You'll find the story in 1 Samuel chapter 17. When the words that David spoke were heard, they reported them to Saul, and he sent for him. Then David said to Saul, "Let no man's heart fail because of him. Your servant will go and fight with this Philistine." And Saul said to David, "You're not going to be able to fight him. You're just a kid. He was a man of war from his youth." Now, this is where David cited the story of the lion and the bear. And he seems never to have had a second thought. He said, "Who is this Philistine that he should defy the armies of the living God?" You see, to David, it was not someone else's responsibility. It was his. It was his because he took it. Now, I cite the examples of these three men to illustrate that what we call bravery has existed in all ages of man. But it isn't bravery or foolhardiness, even, that motivates these men. Bravery is required, but it is responsibility that motivates. A sense that I have to do this. If I don't do it, maybe no one else will. And I must confess that among Christians today, there are those who are willing to take responsibility. They deserve our respect and our backing. Without them, we're not going anywhere. And unfortunately, there are just too many who aren't willing to pick it up. Paul said something interesting in his letter to the Philippians. He said, "I trust in the Lord Jesus to send Timothy shortly to you, that I can be more comfortable when I know your state. For I have no man like-minded who will naturally care for your state. For all seek their own and not the things which are Jesus Christ's." That's in Philippians chapter 2. That last phrase is just heartbreaking. That too is common in all generations. Let someone else do it. I think the King James Version has this right. No man like-minded who will naturally care for your state. Timothy, like David, and also like Nick Oresco, wouldn't give it a second thought. It had to be done. And so they picked up the responsibility and carried it forward. Courageous people are not a dime a dozen, but they may be more common than many of us think. I said earlier that for some of these men, it's a bit embarrassing to be honored with the medal, but they accepted it as a kind of duty. Quoting Peggy Noonan again, she said, "Other recipients sounded a refrain that lingered like taps. They felt they'd been awarded their great honor in part in the name of unknown heroes of the armed forces who'd performed spectacular acts of courage, but had died along with all the witnesses who would have told the story of what they did. For each of the holders of the Medal of Honor, there had been witnesses, survivors who could testify. For some great heroes of engagements, large and small, maybe the greatest heroes, no one lived to tell the tale. And so they felt they wore their medals in part for the ones known only to God." It's so striking to me that even the wearing of the medal to these men was a responsibility, and they had to bear it. One more thing that Ms. Noonan makes to make her transition. She says, "In a brief film on the recipients that was played at the dinner, Leo Thorsness, an Air Force veteran of Vietnam, said something that lingered. He was asked what, when he performed his great act, he was sacrificing for. He couldn't answer for a few seconds. You could tell he was searching for the right words, the right sentence. Then he said, 'I get emotional about it, but we are a free country.' He said it with a kind of wonder and gratitude. And of course, he said it all." You know, I have to confess, I think it does say it all. Because it is freedom that allows us to be what we are. If we weren't free to do these things, where would the courage be? Now, that was not all I took away from Ms. Noonan's column. You know, we need to support and encourage all those among us who take responsibility for the things that the Christian church must do. And whatever else we do, we must never play the role of David's brothers who put him down because he was willing to do that. Now, here's where Peggy Noonan went next with her column, and it's kind of strange in a way, but stay with her. "What all this got me to thinking about," she said, "the next day was immigration. I know that sounds like a lurch, but there's a part of the debate that isn't sufficiently noted. There are a variety of things driving American anxiety about illegal immigration, and we all know them. Economic arguments, the danger of porous borders in the age of terrorism, with anyone able to come in. But there's another thing. It's not fear about them. It's anxiety about us. It's the broad public knowledge or intuition in America that we are not assimilating our immigrants patriotically. And if you don't do that, you will lose it all." Now, you probably have figured out by now that I am trying to apply the principles of courage I learned here to the Christian church and the Christian faith. Not that I'm unconcerned about the political issues in this country. Not that I'm unconcerned about immigration. I'm very concerned. But huge principles like Peggy Noonan is bringing out here apply nearly everything. And sure enough, we Christians also have an anxiety about us, about who we are, about our failures, about our differences, about our spats. And we let these anxieties prevent us from doing and saying things that need to be said and done. Not only in church, but in the community and in the world. Peggy Noonan said, "We are not assimilating our immigrants patriotically, and neither are we in the Christian faith, for whatever reason. We are not assimilating our immigrants patriotically now, she said. We are assimilating them culturally. Within a generation, their children can speak Valley Girl on cell phones. Whether their parents are from Trinidad, Bosnia, Lebanon, or Chile, their children, once Americans, know the same music, same references, watch the same shows, and to a degree, in a way which will hold them together. But not forever. And not in a crunch. So far, we are assimilating our immigrants economically, too. They come here and work. Good. But we're not communicating love of country. We are not giving them the great legend of our country. We are losing that great legend. Actually, this is me speaking now, not Peggy Noonan. We aren't so much losing it as throwing it away and putting it through the shredder. It's being deconstructed in classrooms all across the country. And in the Christian church, we are making precisely the same mistakes. Sure, we have our black sheep. So does every church, every denomination, every religion known to man, every institution that man puts together. All have their black sheep. But we also have our unique gifts, our special contribution to make. And we need to be, well, patriotic about it. So what if Washington had wooden teeth? He was a man who took responsibility. I have more to say on this, but first, listen to this important message, and I'll be right back.
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1: There are several things that come to mind when I think about how all this applies to us. God has made each of us special in our own way, but He told us not to compare ourselves with others who differ in various ways. It doesn't matter what they do. What matters is what we do with what God has given us that He has not, for whatever reason, given to somebody else. That part of it's none of our business. What matters is that we take responsibility for the sphere of influence that God has granted to us. Do that, may we can be called heroes in the kingdom of God, no matter how small our role is. Now, Peggy Noonan wasn't done yet. She said, and I quote, "We fought a war to free slaves. We sent millions of white men to battle and destroyed a portion of our nation to free millions of black men." What kind of nation does this? We went to Europe, fought, died, and won, and then taxed ourselves to save our enemies with the Marshall Plan. What kind of a nation does this? Soviet communism stalked the world, and we were the ones who steeled ourselves and taxed ourselves to stop it. Again, what kind of nation does this? Only a very great one, maybe the greatest of all. And then Ms. Noonan asked this question. Do we teach our immigrants that this is what they are joining? That this is the tradition they will now continue and uphold? Do we today act as if this is such a special place? No, not always, not even often. American exceptionalism is so yesterday. We don't want to be impolite. We don't want to offend. We don't want to seem narrow. In the age of globalism, honest patriotism seems like a faux pas. And yet, what is true of people is probably true of nations. If you don't have a well-grounded respect for yourself, you won't long sustain a well-grounded respect for others. End of quotation. And that, you know, is the second big idea I took from Peggy Noonan's column. We have got to learn, as citizens or as Christians, to maintain our self-respect. And this isn't easy to do in an age where self-esteem has replaced self-respect. Self-esteem is to think highly of yourself when you haven't any really good reason to do so. Self-respect means you go out and earn it. But you know, if we don't maintain our self-respect, we could lose the special place we hold in God's scheme of things. Too many of us have behaved like the prodigal sons that we are. We've grabbed our things and gone out on our own, and we have forsaken the community of saints, the community that Jesus said he would build. We need to get over the tantrum, to stop cutting the legs off of our story, stop trashing those who came before us down this long road. For in handling too much trash, you become trash yourself. As Peggy Noonan said, you can turn any history into mud. You can turn great men and women into mud, too, if you want to. The problem is, she didn't put it quite this way, but as you do it, you turn yourself into mud at the same time. There's one more thing from Ms. Noonan's column I want to quote. She said, those who teach and who think for a living about American history need to be told, keep the text, teach the text, and only then, if you must, deconstruct the text. To me, this is one of the most profound things she said, because here I sit in a position with the text in my hands, and she tells me, keep the text. Jeremiah said, the prophet that has a dream, let him tell his dream. And he that has my word, let him speak my word faithfully. What is the chaff to the wheat? The chaff is the dreams. The wheat is the word. And then he says, is not my word like a fire, says the Lord, and like a hammer that breaks in pieces the rock? This last is a challenge to me, because I know I have his word. I don't feel brave. I just feel responsible.
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0: This is the voice of truth, the voice of God's inerrant, absolute, unbroken, verbally inspired word. This is Pastor Albert Pendarvis inviting you to stay tuned now to hear God's message by our late pastor, L.R. Shelton Sr. The title of the message is The Trail of the Serpent, the Race Corrupter. And we'll give you the mailing address and more information at the close of the service.
1: As an introduction to our message today, as we continue the subject, the trail of the serpent. Because of pride in his wisdom and beauty, he sinned, that is, stumbled and trespassed against God, and that which he stumbled over was the offense of the cross. That Christ, the Messiah, would redeem a people unto himself by giving himself for their sins. He revolted against God's purpose for man that he planned before Lucifer's creation. And Lucifer, according to John 8:44, became a murderer, manslayer from the beginning. He hated the Adam, man, who was created a little lower than the angels. And he hated Christ, who was to take part of flesh and blood through the seed of Abraham, that it might be made in the likeness of flesh and taste death for every man as the Son of Man. He sought to slay Adam so that Christ could not become the God-man, because only as man could Christ die and through death destroy him that had the power of death, that is the devil, and deliver them who through fear of death for all their lifetime, subject to bondage. It was Satan's purpose to set up a kingdom in opposition to Christ. According to John 8:44, we also found that Satan is a liar from the beginning and the father of it. It is this lie or delusion that Satan hides behind to deceive the man. And this is his method from the beginning of time, or the creation of the world. It was by deception that he seduced the angels, and it was by deception that he enticed our first parents to surrender their life and happiness and well-being into his hands. But the moment they obeyed the voice of Satan, they found that God's warning was true. In the day that thou eatest thereof, thou shalt surely die. They found themselves locked in Satan's prison house of death. Yes, Satan succeeded in killing the man, and he did it through deception as an angel of light. 2 Corinthians 11:13. Satan is a powerful being, and he can slay sinners, but he can't give life and raise the sinners from the dead. I wish you realized the power of Satan so you would flee to Christ. When God drove the guilty pair from the realm of life into the corridors of death, that is the course of this world, Ephesians 2:2, which is only a grave with both ends knocked out. Now you study that. That's the course of this world. He gave them the promise that Messiah would come and as a sacrifice for sin and open the way back to the tree of life, and as a seal of the covenant, he slew animals and made tunics of skin and told them to bring the lamb to the altar at the east of the garden in remembrance of his covenant until Messiah came. There in the garden, God promised Satan that he would one day bruise his head, that is, utterly crush his headship over man and forever rid the universe of sin. Praise the Lord, my friend, Christ met Satan as a man and conquered the king of death and his reign of death over to everyone who has come under the reign of grace through the righteousness of Christ our Lord. I wish you experienced that. So long Satan's suit for 6,000 years has been to keep the God-man from coming of the seed of the woman. And since his incarnation and crucifixion, he has sought to defeat the eternal purpose and decree of the Godhead from before the foundation of the world to call out his elect, whom he redeemed with his own precious blood. But God has defeated him in every skirmish, and we are looking up and listening for the shout, the voice of the archangel and the trump of God, because he is coming again. Satan is a defeated foe, and we can trust our Lord to protect us from the wrath of Satan, because we're kept by the power of God through faith unto salvation, ready to be revealed in the last day, 1 Peter 1:5. As we scan the pages of history in God's Word, let's keep in mind that Satan always works in every instance according to his own personality, which is pride, covetousness, and lust. Pride gives him a false concept of his greatness and importance and a sense of independence. Covetousness is that lie that he parades under, that Christ the truth will not fulfill the purpose and the counsel and the decree of the Godhead, but that he himself will be God and have all power and all his heart purposes. Now that's the battleground of today. Get this truth. Man in his evil covetousness loves to believe Satan's lie. He loves to believe that God will not call him to judgment for his sins. He loves to believe that he has a right to get all he can, keep it, and use it for himself, and not be called into judgment for his stewardship and his sins. Then lust is that vehement desire in the heart of Satan, that fervent and eager and patient and zealousness in his pursuit of his one desire, to kill the man and defeat Christ. These are the three motivating principles of the world system that Satan controls. 1 John 2:15, pride, lust, and covetousness. These are three elements that characterize the trail of the serpent from the holy sanctuary in heaven to the time that he is cast in the lake of fire. Pride, corruption, and violence follows him wherever he goes. When Cain was born, Eve thought she had gotten the man from Jehovah, literally the Messiah, but she named her second child Abel, meaning vanity and emptiness, because she realized that Cain was a sinner like themselves. Therefore, she taught the boys their need of the coming Redeemer for their sins, and Adam took them to the altar sacrifice. The seed of truth was planted in Abel's heart and brought the sacrifice of blood and acknowledged himself a sinner. But Cain's pride and self-righteousness made him an easy prey to Satan's deception, and he developed a beautiful system of worship by offering the works of his hands. When God rebuked him, he hardened his heart in self-will, so that he was taken captive by Satan and incited to murder his brother. Here we have the echo of Satan and his relationship to Christ before creation of man and how he failed. It all boils itself down to the fact that Satan offered to God his self-righteous system of religion based on self-will, beautiful outward appearance, and the wisdom of the world. In the place of the worship of Christ, in his humiliation and obedience unto death, when God rejected him, he turned with all the vengeance of murder upon Christ and man, his son by adoption. Religion is cruel. The most cruel thing in the world is religion. Yes, it is. And man under the cloak of religion is corrupt. Here we have Cain as the first type of Satan's son, the Antichrist. And Genesis 4:16 sets forth Cain's civilization as an exact prototype of the times of the Gentiles in which we now live, and of which Christ said, as in the days of Noah, so shall it be in the coming of the Son of Man. It was Satan's organized world system, characterized by the lust of the flesh, the lust of the eyes and the pride of life. 1 John 2:15. It was under a world under the direct control of Satan that he was able to introduce a strange or foreign flesh into the race of man and bring the judgment of God upon the race of man to destroy it and completely from the face of the earth. Satan's method is always the same. Lead the individual under the cloak of deception as an angel of light to detract one alto from the significance of Christ's substitutionary death on the cross for sinners under the curse of sin and Satan. Then corrupt and violence follows its natural course to death and hell. That's what's happening today. The incarnation of Christ is a mystery, the greatest mystery to the finite mind of man. The Apostle Paul called it the mystery of godliness. When God pronounced the curse first on the serpent and then on man, he addressed Satan saying, I will put enmity between thee and the woman, between thy seed, Antichrist, and her seed, Christ. It, seed of the woman, Christ, shall bruise thy head, Satan's authority, and thou shalt bruise his heel. The seed of the woman is the Christ incarnated. The seed of the serpent, listen now, is Satan incarnated. Now let that soak in. Let me repeat that. The seed of the woman is Christ incarnated. The seed of the serpent is Satan incarnated. Now let that soak in. May you think seriously. Many people want to jump up and say, oh, the angels are sexless and they don't marry. Now, nowhere in the Bible does it say that angels are sexless. Everywhere angels are spoken of as sons of the Elohim and with the masculine pronoun he or them. And there is no place that they are spoken of in the Bible as sexless. Jesus said that in the resurrection, believers neither marry or given in marriage, neither can they die anymore, for they are equal unto the angels. Luke 20:35. One day, in the fullness of time, the Holy Spirit will be withdrawn and the restraining hand removed from Satan's lust, and he will produce his son, called the Lie, in John 8:44. But from Genesis 3:15 until the present time, he is trying to intrude himself into the race of mankind. Now you study that seriously, will you? In Genesis 6:1-2, we are plainly told that the sons of God, or the sons of the Elohim, saw the daughters of men, that they were fair, and took them wives of all which they chose. And the offspring of this union is given us in verse 4. There were giants in the earth in those days, and also after that when the sons of God came in unto the daughters of men, they bare children to them, and the same became mighty men, which were of old, men of renown, that is, the heroes. The language of God's word is plain. It is men's preconceived ideas, which is prejudice that makes it difficult, and you try to reason it out. You can't do it. The sons of the Elohim are the angels, and can only be fallen angels, as Jude tells us in verse 6, and the angels which kept not their first estate, that is, preserved themselves in their own original created state, but left their own habitation, deserted their own household, their own people or kind, he hath reserved in everlasting chains under darkness, under the day of judgment of the great day. Some of the fallen angels were permitted, now you listen closely, to invade the human race in the apostasy of Cain civilization. And God saw that the wickedness of man was great in the earth and that every imagination of the thoughts of his heart was only evil continually, because the earth was corrupt, for all flesh had corrupted his way upon the earth, and the earth was filled with violence through them. So God said, the end of all flesh is come before me, and behold, I will destroy them with the earth. Both the race and the earth were destroyed, and the waters washed it all in the depths of the sea. It's strange that in all their findings, they have not found human skeletons buried in this earth. Why? God washed them all into the sea. And there in the 20th chapter of Revelation, it said, and the sea gave up the dead which were in it. Those bodies were washed into the sea, the millions of them. He had to clean the earth. Everywhere you see the work of Satan in its beginning and end, you have false religion, corruption, and violence before judgment and destruction. Just as God raised up Seth after Cain slew Abel, so God raised up Noah to begin the human race again. His purpose of grace cannot be thwarted or defeated or sidestepped in any way, because he said, my counsel shall stand, and I will do all my pleasure. Isaiah 40:16. The Jews from antiquity and all the early church fathers believed this account in Genesis, but so-called high learning has tried to disprove the first 11 chapters of Genesis, and man again has lost his way upon the earth back to Jehovah God. Genesis 8:1 says, and God remembered Noah and brought the ark to rest upon Mount Ararat, where he offered his first sacrifice, a blood offering, upon the altar. And he made a covenant with Noah that he'd never again destroy the earth completely by a flood. But Satan's purpose and secret designs to slay the race by corruption, by corrupting it, did not die. And we see him again bringing judgment upon the race one century later. In Genesis 11, we find that this one great family dwelt together in the plain in the land of Shinar, later known as Babylon. And they said, go to, let us make brick, burn them thoroughly. Go to, let us make brick. And stone for stone and slime had they for mortar. And they said, go to, let us build a city and a tower whose top may reach unto heaven. And let us make a name, lest we be scattered abroad upon the face of the whole earth. Then it says the Lord came down to see the city and the tower which the children of men built. And the Lord said, behold, the people is one, and they have all one language, and this they begin to do, and nothing will restrain them from doing it, which they have imagined to do. So God came down, confounded their language, scattered them abroad upon the face of the earth. On the face of the, you might wonder, what were they doing? And what was it that the Lord saw they imagined to do? He saw he had to restrain them in it. In Genesis 10, we find that Nimrod, grandson of Ham, was a mighty hunter, a rebel before the Lord, and the beginning of his kingdom was Babel. In the land of Shinar, Nimrod was the first king of Babylon, and in him we see again another forerunner, a prototype of the Antichrist. Through him, Satan leaves his trail of the serpent across the world's history. Babylon is called in Revelation 17:5, mystery, Babylon the Great, the mother of harlots and abominations of the earth. In other words, Babylon is the mother of all. I mean all religions are religious sects of the offsprings of the Babylonian mysteries, which the men unwashed with the blood of Christ becomes the moral stench of the sinner who is trying to offer the work of his filthy hands to God, and it stinks in his nostrils. God is holy, which means clean, pure, and only the blood of Christ can can wash the sinner clean and make him presentable to God the Father. Remember that, friend. Now let's examine the scripture and see what Nimrod's system of worship that Nimrod established at Babel. When he led the people to build a great tower, he also taught his Babylonian mysteries, which only the initiated were admitted to, on top of the tower, which was built in steps like a pyramid, leading up to a room on top, which was the temple of the sun god, who was the chief over man gods. If you will read the Babylonian mythologies, as well as those of other early nations, you'll find a similar story of the gods or heroes, because after the confusion of tongues, the people carried their pagan religion with them. It is the story of battles and love affairs, of sin, corruption, and violence of the gods. Where did Nimrod get this? Turn to Joshua 24:1-3, and let's read a few statements. Joshua is giving his last charge to the nation Israel before his death, and he is warning them to worship the Lord. And Joshua said to all the people, "Thus said, thus the Lord God of Israel, your fathers dwelt on the other side of the flood in old times, even Terah, the father of Abraham, the father of Nahor, and they served other gods," that is, the fathers on the other side of the flood or before the flood. "And I took your father Abraham from the other side of the flood," that is, he is a descendant of the man Adam, whose forefather Noah was preserved through the flood. God is reminding the nation that they are descendants of the same wicked people who were destroyed by the flood because they served other strange foreign gods. Now let's look at verse 14-15. "Now therefore fear the Lord and serve him in sincerity and in truth, and put away the gods of your fathers, the gods which your fathers served on the other side of the flood and in Egypt, and serve the Lord." Then he says, "Choose you this day whom ye will serve, whether the gods which your fathers served that were on the other side of the flood, or the gods of the Amorites in whose land ye dwell. But as for me and my house, we will serve the Lord." The gods on the other side of the flood were the same heroes, men of renown, the giants who were the offspring of the fallen angels and women of the human race. The Lord told Joshua to warn the people again of the consequences of worshiping and serving other gods, which is to bring them under the wrath of the curse of God. Joshua refers to other gods here without referring to their origin, because he had taken over the leadership after Moses' death, and it had been only 14 years since the great leader of the children of Israel sang his farewell song in Deuteronomy 32. And I wish you would read that. I wish you would read 32nd chapter of Deuteronomy, in which he warns the people against the strange gods. Verse 16. Here Moses used the word for strange, meaning an alien by birth, belonging to another family, and one who turns aside to lodge at another's house, also unlawful. These strange Elohim are none other than the fallen angels that brought on the flood judgment. Listen again to the next verse. They sacrificed unto devils, not to God, but the gods Elohim, whom they knew not, to new gods that came up newly, whom your fathers feared not. Notice that phrase, to gods Elohim, whom they knew not. This religion of Nimrod came down from before the flood, and the great exploits of these giants' corrupt, violent deeds were remembered by the sons of Noah, were woven into mythology of the heathen nations. And here was Israel worshiping and offering sacrifices to them, and not to the God who had redeemed them and delivered them from the hand of the enemy. Then the phrase, to new gods that come newly up, means These Elohim are fallen angels. Come near, that is approached or had access to and entrenched in or entered in, that is, into the home and cohabited with the women. Moses said, whom your fathers feared not, that is, they were not afraid of them, but they were not horrified at the awful thing that was done in our midst. How seared is the conscience of a man who laps up sin and drinks it down with no fear of God before his eyes. That was Satan's purpose in that day, to destroy the man, produce his son, a new race of kind of flesh, a stranger, or the covenant of grace. Did he hope to make God accept him back into his favor by intruding into the nature of man? I don't know. But he brought a greater curse upon himself and every sinner who is deceived by the lie, because they're twice dead, plucked up by the roots.
0: This brings to the close another Voice of Truth broadcast, and the message you heard was The Trail of the Serpent, the Race Corrupter, by the late pastor, L.R. Shelton Sr., and we air his broadcast every week at this same time over many, many stations, about 100 stations, I believe, now, over the Internet, going all around the world, in Beijing, China, and Thailand, and Hong Kong, and Northern Ireland, and all of those places. 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All you do is call me, write me, email me. 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We also accept your tithes and offering over your credit card. We'd be glad to do that. Make it free, make it easy for you. You just tell us what you'd like to do. And if you would, I ask that you pray for the old trailblazer. Pastor Pendarvis here. I'm coming down now to the evening shadows of life. Folks ask me how I'm doing. I'm doing okay. I'm just kind of getting slow a little bit. But the Lord's been gracious to me all of these years. And I look back on how the Lord's hand has never left me from the time I was a young'un out here in this poor old dirt farmer. My dad was and raised on a strawberry farm and come up poor, and we didn't know it. We didn't know we was poor, but the Lord brought us through the Great Depression and all of those things. And now He's setting my feet here as a pastor of this work, telling me to go on. And one of the promises He gave me when I first came here, He said, certainly I'll be with you. Oh, He said, I know He gave that to Moses. I know He gave it to Moses. But one day I was reading there, shaking a little bit, in a new world, pastor of this church. Now, come across that verse. He said, certainly I'll be with you. And I'll have it hanging on my wall. Certainly I'll be with you. Now, He's been with me all of these years, and He'll be with you too if you trust Him. And this is, like I say, the Voice of Truth broadcast. Remember our mailing address, Radio Missions, Post Office Box, 1810, Walker, Louisiana, 70785. And may the Lord bless you and keep you. Goodbye.
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3: Hi, folks. Have you ever been faced with problems so big you just can't see the way around them? Every turn you make is like coming up against a brick wall. You look for a way out and find nothing but obstacles. Well, take it from me. You're not on your own. Most of us are faced with problems just like this, at least once in every lifetime. As the saying goes, been there, done that, and bought the t-shirt. It's part of living. Even the ultra-rich don't escape this particular merry-go-round. Well, I've got good news for you. God Himself has said, I will make a way in the wilderness and rivers in the desert. This is David Robinson bringing you another edition of New Beginnings.

If you're lost in a wilderness with no way out, ask God to make a way. If you're thirsting for something lasting, ask God for a drink of living water. You don't need to live in a wilderness experience, not knowing where to turn. You don't need to dwell in a desert thirsting for something that is snatched away from you at every turn. When your life has been turned upside down and you're inside out by tragedy, you need to know that there is a way out with God on your side. I'm speaking today to teenagers who are lonely, faced with often bitter experiences of growing up in a world that doesn't seem to care or understand. I'm speaking to the lonely housewife whose husband spends more time with the lads than with the one he promised undying love to. I'm speaking to the businessman who's faced with financial ruin and who has discovered the cruelty of the business world and the futility of chasing money. I'm speaking to those who are bereaved after years of depending on one precious friend. I'm speaking to the mother who has just been informed that her child is dying. There is a way. There is hope. I'm speaking to mothers whose children have gone off the rails, their lives affected by drugs and booze. There's hope. If you're living life filled with pain and sickness, there is a way out, and it's painless. It's a God-given, Christ-bought passage to freedom. On my last missionary trip to Kenya, we flew in low over the vast Sahara Desert as dawn spread its light over the sand. It's a real wilderness that appears to stretch from horizon to horizon. No shade, no water, and very little life could be seen in this inhospitable place, a vast seaside without the sea. Suddenly there was a break in the sand and the rocks. An ocean of green, a small lake and tents appeared below us. I thought, that's just like God. No matter how bleak things look, he creates an oasis of hope. Listen, you may have gone through the most painful experience you've ever encountered. You may feel as if there's no end to your problems, but there is hope. There is a place where you can find rest in the bleakness of your life. As this day has dawned on sorrow, you can let tomorrow's dawn rise above your joy. There is a way out, even if you can't see it at present. Your wilderness may stretch from today's horizon to tomorrow's dark night, but remember, every new day brings you hope.

the book of Isaiah, chapter 43, verse 3 of the Holy Bible, we read in verse 1, where God, the creator of mankind, says, "Fear not, for I have redeemed you. I have called you by name. You are mine." Listen, you're not some genetic freak descended from a monkey. Even Darwin refuted that. You're not created from some primeval soup. You were created by the Lord. You're not an animal to be caged by fear and starved of affection. You're the most precious person on planet Earth. Listen, the Lord knows your name. You are His child. He knows your fear. He knows your pain because He formed you in your mother's womb. In this one verse alone, we see that the Lord desires a personal relationship, not some distance call you when I need you relationship, but one based on trust and through love. Hear Him say to you today, "Even now, fear not, you are mine." Hear the desire of God to set you free from your dilemma, whatever its name. You are His, and just as a good father or mother would give their lives for their children, so He did on Calvary's cruel cross. He willingly came to die because of His love for you and I. He saw the pain, the agony that you're in, and laid down His life to purchase your freedom and your pardon. Listen, that's real love. A love that goes far beyond the love of a mother for a child. A love that died for those who would not care. It's the love of a father for his son, and yet it's deeper, much deeper, in that God the Father gave up the glory of heaven in order to live among the darkness of sinful men. He came to destroy the cause of rottenness which devours every life. He came to free people who He saw as His children, free them from the awfulness of sin and its consequences. He tasted life here on earth through Jesus His Son, from humble beginnings in a manure-splattered stable to being ridiculed because He was different. He knew what it was like to be lonely as He spent time off alone apart from the few who He called friends. He knew what it was like to be despised, rejected by the very people that He came to set free. He knew what sorrow was. He was acquainted with grief, and people whom He loved ignored Him. He knew what it was like to be beaten and abused by society. He felt the sting that vicious words can bring and how wounding they could be. This precious, holy God, who with Jesus Christ created the universe and everything we take so much for granted, He stepped off heaven's throne to be beaten, wounded, oppressed and afflicted in order to pay a debt we owed. This precious, loving Saviour, Jesus Christ, carried the sin of the world, your sin and mine, upon His shoulders, because the Lord laid upon Him our sins. This beautiful, compassionate man never opened his mouth to denounce the false accusations which were thrown at him. This great shepherd done no violence, neither was he deceitful at all, and yet he cared about you and I. This beloved Son of God was put to grief, bruised, offered as a sacrifice, and put to death in my place and yours. Isaiah chapter 53 is perhaps the clearest picture in the Bible of God's love. Read it today. It will certainly change your life. You see, He knows about your sorrow. He tasted it. He knows about your rejection. He felt it. He knows your pain. He suffered it. He knows your sin. He carried it. Sometimes when life is at its hardest, we need to talk to someone who understands, someone who knows how we feel. There are a multitude of support groups and counselling organisations springing up all over the nation. I have no problem with them. I believe we should fight pain and suffering whatever way we can. It's good to talk to someone about how you feel and what you're going through, especially someone who's been in the same mess. However, listen, please. Your greatest need is not to talk about the problems, it's to have them solved. When you're drowning, there's no time for a swimming instructor to teach you how to swim. When your house is on fire, you need the fire brigade, not someone selling fire alarms. You need answers, not more questions. You not only need to talk to someone who has been hurt in the same way. Here's a promise from God for you. It's found in verse 2 of Isaiah 43. When you pass through the waters, God said, I will be with you, and they will not overflow you. When you walk through the fire, you shall not be burned. For I am the Lord your God, your Saviour. You may feel as though you are about to sink beneath a weight of worry or pain, but God says it will not drown you, it will not overflow you. You may feel as though your life is spent walking on hot coals because of a strained relationship, but God said you will not be burnt bad. Remember who's speaking here. He's the one who laid down His life for you. Surely you can trust Him to carry you through every trial. This is the Lord your God, your Saviour, not some religious nut. Not someone who has the love of a ravenous wolf.
This is God who formed you in your mother's womb, who heard your first cry, who saw your first stumbling steps, and who knows you better than you know yourself. This is a God who sees your desperate need and has faithfully promised to save you from every trial. This is God who brought Israel out of slavery, who reduced the Red Sea to a motorway for his people and a graveyard for the Egyptians. This is the one who fed and watered 3 million people every day for 40 years, even though they wandered around murmuring against him. Talk about biting the hand that feeds you. In spite of their murmurings and their rebellion, God said, "Your sins and iniquities I will remember no more." In Isaiah 43, he says, "I am the one who blots out your sins for my own sake and will not remember your sins anymore." Your need today may be overwhelming you. You may feel like throwing your marriage on the rocks or giving up your children because of their rebellious nature. Stop. Whatever or wherever you are thinking right now, stop. And consider the one who brought his people out of slavery and can still set you free. Your greatest need today is not another drink if you're an alcoholic, or another fix if you're hooked on drugs. It's not another love affair. It's not more money. No, your greatest need is Christ Jesus. The Bible asks this question in Romans chapter 8, verse 31. If God be for us, who can be against us? Listen, if God's on your side, if he is for you, no hell-bred disaster will ever defeat you. God died rather than live without your presence in heaven. Think about that. In Christ, God puts his hand upon hurting sinful people and says, "You're special to me." God is on your side. You don't need to fear growing up because he will be with you as you trust him. You don't need to fear pain and sickness when God says, "I am the Lord that healeth thee." You don't need to fear death as if Christ is your Savior. It's only a doorway to heaven. You don't need to fear life because in Christ, God has promised you abundant life. Listen, please. If you've never turned your life over to the Lord Jesus, why don't you just do it right now? Right this moment. Get on God's escalator going to heaven and jump off the devil's helter-skelter heading for hell. You're a life conceived by God himself. You can trust him with all your life. You can trust him because of who he is and because of what he's already done. Jesus himself said, "I am the way, the truth, the life, and no one comes to the Father except by me." There you have it. Your greatest need is Jesus. He's the way out of your mess, and that's the truth that leads to eternal life. Don't give up. You're on the brink of a miracle. Right now, wherever you are, say from your heart, "Lord Jesus, help me, forgive me, save me, come into my heart today." A simple heart cry like this will find God fighting your greatest battle and meeting your greatest need.

Well, folks, that's about it for another day. Remember, as always, if we can help you, if you just need a miracle, telephone David on 028-38-354-503. Or if you're phoning from the South, our new number is 048-028-38-354-503.

Remember, folks, there's always hope when you've got God on your side. You can have a new beginning from today. May the Lord richly bless you. Amen.

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I hope you all enjoyed the music, and if you would like any of my CDs, you may telephone me on 0751 7076 700, and have a nice day. Cheerio.

0: anybody that wants to take
1: a ride. Oh, yes, there's room for everybody wants to take a ride upon the old Hallelujah Special. Thank you for being with us here today. You are most welcome. Yes, you are. And I hope you make me welcome too. But then you always have for this past, what, 18 years or whatever it is. So thank you very much for your company here today. We look forward to your company. And don't forget, you can tell your friends that you're listening to the Hallelujah Special on your favourite radio station, Radio North, medium wave 846. And of course, your friends around the world, they can tune in there to www.radionorth.co.uk. So that's going to be a good programme, and you have good friends having a good time. Right, I'm going there. Here's Shadrach's Trio.

What is this love by Peter Strong? No atom of the cosmic dust of space is hidden from the glory of God's face. Yet, he who from the sun and moon apart can make his dwelling in the human heart. I cannot hide from those unclosing eyes. I feel his presence when I sleep or rise. He is within, beyond, above, below. What is this love that will not let me go?

Hallelujah, Jesus, he set me free. Oh, absolutely. Yes, that's a lovely old song there, and that was, of course, Anne Kemming there over in Dungannon. No, she is not indeed. She's in Dungiven. Pardon me, Anne. Sorry for taking the wrong county altogether. But there we are. Right, can I say a quick hello to someone? There's Roy Drenning. Roy Drenning sings with Live Issue, of course. Roy sings also a bit on his own. So Roy's a busy fella, and they passed us a wee church there down near Lurgan. So Roy's a busy fella. Birthday greetings to you. And this comes from wee wife Lorna. And I say hello to Ronnie McCracken because he has a birthday on the 30th as well. And Ronnie must be about 90. And boy, there's a man has some stories to tell out in Russia, out in Portugal, I think it is, out in even here in Ireland. And he has been around and done a lot. Ronnie, he was a minister for years, then he was out on just evangelism. Fantastic. Fantastic. Right, here's a wee song by the Wilburns. And it's a lovely song, is He Has Never Changed. Not good, the same yesterday, today and forever.

Yes, he never has changed. That's comforting to know, because when you read scriptures and you see it, Jesus did things, he said things, and he was things. Well, we know he hasn't changed. He's the same yesterday, today. Absolutely. Right, what did you think of the weather? What did you think of that weather? Now, I know at the end of the week there's thunder and lightning and rain and stuff. I don't know what the stuff is, but no matter. but yes, wasn't that some few days? Absolutely gorgeous. Absolutely gorgeous. Really to have, it's really good to have some good weather. Some people thought it was too warm, but it's a pleasant change from the rain that we had. It is indeed. Well, what do you think? Reverend William McCrae and Anne McCrae are celebrating their wedding anniversary. Now, what about that? So many congratulations to Reverend William and to Anne on your wedding anniversary. Hello to Ronnie and Sharon Morrison, because they are celebrating a wedding anniversary as well. So there we are. Weddings seem to be in the go. But just a big hello to Cook, where there's Sandra, Ian and Philip Stewart. Hello to you. And Margaret Briggs. Hello, Margaret. Good to have you tuned in. Margaret never likes to miss. I sometimes miss saying hello to her because, well, I'm over 40 and sometimes I forget. But there we go. There we go. We're okay for time here. Right. I've been set free. Here's a wee song by Phillips and Banks. I've been set free.

photo song sent to me the other day there by a man, or the singer, was a man called Sam Elliott. Now, Sam Elliott was the father of Colin Elliott of Live Issue, and Sam used to sing around churches and halls and tents and missions and stuff way back in the 80s, early 70s and 80s. But there's no recording, and hadn't got the facilities to record in those days, but he had a wee cassette player, and Sam played a 12-string guitar, and he was a strum, and he played the songs on just to hear how it sounds. And there's a few of those left behind, but if, unfortunately he died a young man just in his 40s, but the son, Colin, as we all know, and he had some of these old tapes, so he took what was things you can do nowadays, and I can't tell you, he took the old music back off it and just kept the voice and smoothed the voice, and then he added on the back and he did bass and rhythm and I don't know what all he did, but he made it all back together again. So here's a wee revival of a song that was recorded on a wee cassette player, and this is Sam Elliott saying God can do it again, and he gave it to his brother for Father's Day, and I'm sure that was really, really something. God can do it again. Sam Elliott.

Well, it's time for a wee poem here, and the poem today is by Lynette Seddon, and she asks the question, are you a soul winner? Do you consider yourself a soul winner? Have you many souls for your hire? Or do you feel that life's purpose is praying for others will inspire? You don't need to be a preacher or work full-time for the Lord. You can simply pass on a gospel tract or gently whisper a word. Often the unsaved will judge us when they know we've trusted Christ. We must live as a shining example. We can't make a first impression twice. You can easily spoil your testimony with a harsh and dismissive attitude. Maybe when someone called at your door, you were busy and so you were rude. Oh, this could lead to a wrong impression, especially if they know you're saved. Thinking that's how all Christians act because of how you behaved. You might be the only Christian that person will ever meet. Make use of every opportunity and be careful each word that you speak. We're only here for a season, but our legacy will always remain. How will people remember you? Have you cause to be ashamed? Every day must count for our Saviour. We aim to win one precious soul. Time is short. Soon the night cometh. Is reaching the unsaved your goal? If you point at one person to the Saviour, that one soul could lead many more. And it might be used to reach others, and backsliders might be restored. We don't know how many lives we've touched, but it will be revealed one day as we meet with those who are in heaven, because we showed them the way. Dear friend, don't be discouraged. If no one personally you've led, someone may have been spoken to by your godly example instead. Dear friend, help me to be a witness, to show friends and family the way. I know I'm far from perfect, but please make me a soul winner today.

have given life to me. A lovely old song. Remember hearing that for the first time way back in 1986 at the Dick Saunders Crusade in Drumara, and that was a special time in our memories, it was indeed. I better mention some names here because I'm getting way behind in names. I am. And here's my pen. I lost my pen there. Margaret Briggs. No, I mentioned Margaret. I did. There is a name I can't read. There's hello to Isabel Churchill. Hello, Isabel. Good to have you in, Isabel. Hello to Ruby Arthur. There's the young lady over there in the Maiden City itself. Hello to Lyle Robinson and hello to Josie Horner. Thank you for joining in with us here on the Hallelujah Special here, going out on Radio North, medium of 846. And don't forget, if you'd like a wee mention for a birthday greeting, for a wedding anniversary, if you'd like to say hello to someone you haven't seen for a while or whatever, just let them know you're thinking about them, then get in touch with me. You can do it on Facebook there and go to private message and send me a little message at Gordon Wallace. You can text me on 077-3725-1006. You can write me a letter and keep the postman busy. And the address is number 2 Meadow Lane, Drumara in County Down, BT252AZ. And if you just put number 2 BT252AZ, it will get to me as well. So there you are, good old postal service. You can always depend on them. Here's a song, goes back a few years too. The Blood Will Never Lose Its Power. Do you remember that one? Here's Selah.

Yes, we'll never lose us, pal. Hallelujah for that. And I can tell you the blood has some cleansing to do these days. There's no doubt about that. It has some work to do. The old world seems to be getting worse. It's just my imagination. I don't know. Maybe I'm getting older and maybe notice more things. I couldn't tell you. But however, there we are. Barbara and Eric Drennan up there in Tobermore. Good afternoon to you, or good evening, depends which programme you're listening to. And, Joyce Bale has a birthday, and this comes, of course, from Richard over in Ballymena. So a very happy birthday to you, Joyce. Hello to Margaret Overend as well. Moira, I said Margaret, pardon me. Hello to, yes. Listen, here's a wee song I'm playing. I heard it the other day, and it really touched my heart. It's called The Third Man, and good lot of you remember Conway Twitty. Well, here he's singing this, The Third Man.

I saw upon three crosses, three men in agony. Two cried out for mercy, and the third man, it looked at me. And oh, the hurt in this man's eyes, it just broke my heart in two. And it seemed I could hear him say, "Son, I'm doing this for you." I knelt beneath the third man's cross and slowly bowed my head. I reached out to touch his feet, and it stained my hands with red. And when I heard him cry in pain, I raised my eyes to see. The blood spilled from the third man's side, and some of it spilled on me. The third man wore a crown of thorns. Spikes held him to the tree. And I heard him say, "Oh God, my God, why hast thou forsaken me?" And there within the mighty crowd, the ones who mocked him cried, "King, save thyself if thou art king." And then the third man died. Suddenly, I heard the thunder roll. I saw lightning pierce the sky. The third man was still hanging there, and I began to cry. I saw the boulders fall and heard the breaking of the ground. Then I awoke, and though I dreamed, I touched my chin.

I'm doing it for you. No great words there in that song, I must admit. I heard that and I really thought it was powerful. It really was. I want to take you there today to the morning watch. The morning watch, what a funny thing to speak about at this time of the day. But read about the morning watch in Exodus chapter 14, verse 24. The morning watch, God troubled the Egyptian armies. Do you remember that? And the wheels fell off the wagons and all, and allowed the children of Israel to cross over the Red Sea. And then again, read about the morning watch in 1 Samuel chapter 3, when God called Samuel to be a prophet in the morning watch. And then in Mark's Gospel chapter 1, verse 35, in the morning, rising up a great while before day, Jesus went out and went to a solitary place and prayed in the morning watch. Luke 24, the first day of the week, the very early in the morning, the woman went to the tomb and found the stone rolled away. Things happen in the morning watch. Exodus 24 and 4, Moses rose up early in the morning. So it seemed to be a very good time of the day to meet with God. Early in the morning watch. And I'm going to look at some people who met with Jesus early on one morning. Now we're turning here to Matthew 14. Now, do you remember a little boy had brought five loaves and two fish, and Jesus blessed it, and there's enough food for 5,000 men and women, 5,000 men plus women and children. But as soon as they had eaten, and the baskets of the scraps were lifted, Jesus constrained the disciples to get into a ship and go to the other side. How would Jesus meet them there if he was still there? How would he get across the Sea of Galilee? How? I'm sure they questioned him. How could they leave him on his own? But Jesus constrained them to go while he sent the multitude away. Now that would have taken a wee bit of time for after all that big crowd, but after they had dispersed, Jesus went up into a mountain to pray, and when the evening had come, he was finally on his own. The crowds would have taken him and made him king, but that was not his purpose that Jesus came to planet Earth. Jesus went up the mountain to talk to his Father. How long did it take? It must have been quite a while, because we read in John chapter 6 and 19 that the disciples had rowed 25 to 30 furlongs out into the Sea of Galilee. That's maybe about 4 miles. Their boat was about halfway over when a massive storm came upon them. Now, these were seasoned fishermen. They were used to the unpredictable sea and its turbulent waves, yet they were frightened for their lives. It should only have taken about 4 hours to cross the sea, but as chapter 14, verse 24 reveals, the wind was contrary. It was a storm and they were rowing against the wind. The wind was being tossed about, and you can imagine up on the crest of a wave one moment and then deep down into the trough with another wave falling down on top of them. They were hardened men, but they were worried men. Now, stop for a moment and consider. Our God is an omniscient God. He knows all things. Yet, he had sent the disciples, the 12 chosen, those that he had picked to spread the gospel story throughout the world. He had personally sent them out on the sea. To die? Was it to die? Were they going to be lost at sea? These men were at sea because Jesus had constrained them to go to the ship on the far side. They hadn't been happy to go without him, but he constrained them to go. They were obeying his command. But look where they are now. What had Jesus been thinking of? Maybe someone is listening today, and in the best of your ability and understanding, you have served Jesus and you've been following God's commands and his wishes, but you're in a terrible situation today. There's a storm in your life. It's a terrible mess. How has God allowed this? But you and these disciples are exactly where Jesus has sent them. How could this be? But then, through the spray and the rain, they thought they saw a ghost walking toward the ship. Now, if they were frightened before, how do you think they felt now?
It's a spirit. It's a spirit, they cried out in fear. But look, the very thing that seemed in danger of overwhelming them was under Jesus' feet. They were under his feet. The storm was under his feet. They were frightened, but all the time Jesus was in control. The storm was under the authority of the master of the wind. Now look again. Jesus didn't calm the storm. He didn't still the waves. He walked on top of it. Friends, take heart. If you right now are right before God, then no matter the storm, Jesus is on top of it until it blows out. Be encouraged. Be encouraged. Jesus is not swayed or intimidated by the storms in your life. He's walking on top of the storm. The disciples thought Jesus was a ghost. But then they heard the voice of the Master. Be of good cheer. I'm sure they were wondering at that. Be of good cheer. And they thought they're about to die. It's a massive storm. We're about to be overcome. Be of good cheer. But Jesus continued. It is I. Be not afraid. Don't be afraid. It's me. This was not a ghost man nor a mere man. This was Jesus, the teacher, the preacher, the miracle worker. And he was their friend. And he was walking to them on the storm. Towards them. Don't be afraid. The waves didn't bother him. He was as steady and secure as he had been in the mountainside a few hours before. And as the men gazed in wonder, Peter shouts, Lord, Lord, if it's really you, bid me come to you. Jesus said, come. Peter didn't ask Jesus to calm the waves. He didn't ask for a ladder or a life belt or a boardway to walk across. He asked for the word, and Jesus said, come. Sometimes it may take real courage, to be obedient to the call of God. But Peter got out of the boat and began to walk to Jesus. He had confidence in Jesus. He walked, but then he took his eyes off Jesus. He looked at the storm. And when you take your eyes off Jesus, friends, what then? You begin to sink. Keep your eyes on Jesus. What did Jesus do? Nothing. He continued walking in the storm. But then Peter, now having taken his eyes off the Saviour, cried out in fear and desperation, Jesus, Jesus, save me. Here's the simple story of the gospel. The simple story of the gospel. Call out to Jesus. Jesus, save me. And Jesus stretched out his hand and grabbed it. He grabbed his hand. He caught his hand. It was a strong hand. It was a secure hand. It was an I won't let you go hand. It was a safe hold, just like the story of salvation. You cry out, Jesus reaches out, and you're saved. Jesus didn't wait for Peter to improve. Jesus didn't wait for Peter to sink to teach him a lesson. The moment he called out, Jesus stretched out his hand and saved him. It is no different today. Call out to Jesus and he will save you. Look, Peter walked in the water again. He walked back to the boat with Jesus having a firm hold of his hand. They came onto the boat. There was peace. Peace is in the presence of Jesus. That's where you get peace. You get it in the presence of Jesus. There's no such thing as perfect faith, friends, no. But we have a perfect Jesus on whom we can depend. We can still experience storm, and we will experience storm, and we will experience fear. We may seem so weak, but Jesus still walks with us. He holds us securely by the hand and leads us safely to shore. Oh, what a Saviour. Oh, what a Saviour we had. And you know, though we may not always see him, he's always there. And remember how he speaks in the morning watch. You waken in the morning, turn to Jesus. Turn to Jesus and talk to him. Remember, he is the master of the wind.

singing there. Hello to Lynn and Joy Richmond. Hello to Pearl Lennox. Hello to Sylvia and Ernest Kerr. And there's Margaret Kelly. And there is Myrtle Graham as well. Hello to Gillian and Nigel Campbell. I don't leave them out. No, I dare not. New friends, we're almost home. we're getting older, but we're still getting. But it's nice to know that the Master of the Wind has us by the hand, and that he will indeed lead us home. Here's Almost Home by Keith and Christine Getty.

0: Almost Home.
1: Hallelujah. Play a quick load of Sally Neilane to Sheila McMullen and Joe and Eileen McVeigh as well. Yes. Right, friends, into our last song today. The last song. And it's a song by Sharon Morrison. I Saw the Light. Here is Sharon singing.

Praise the Lord. I saw the light. Yes, indeed. Right, friends, it's time for me to leave you for a little while. Thank you so much for your company with us here today. I trust you've been encouraged and blessed by God's word and song today. I really do. I do have to go on and move on and make way. But don't forget, if there were no God, we would be in this glorious world with grateful hearts and no one to thank. If there was no God, we'd be in this glorious world with grateful hearts and no one to thank. So until we meet again, here, there, or in the air, God's richest blessing be yours as you walk by his side day by day.

0: There's a man in the Old Testament with a name quite tough to pronounce. Mephibosheth was a nobody, living in obscurity, lame in both feet. And tragically, he expected to be executed. Instead, a king invited him to the royal table for life. And today on Insight for Living, Chuck Swindoll says his story is actually our story. Because grace isn't God helping those who help themselves. It's God seeking out the helpless, the sinful, the enemy, meeting us with arms wide open. Today's message on God's grace is part of Chuck's 12-message series called How Great is Our God.
1: Today on the grace of God, we're going to look at Mephibosheth. 2 Samuel chapter 9. David has come to the throne. His predecessor, King Saul, has died. The family of Saul have fled away, though David exterminated none of them. But when Saul died, Ziba, his servant, as well as a nurse who was helping with the children, took up this little boy, Mephibosheth, and ran for their lives to hide. In the running, she dropped him, and he was crippled in both his feet. Now, that's the background of the story, Mephibosheth, here in 2 Samuel 9. And David is now in his palace. And David, as he's sitting and musing, remembers a promise. Before his dear friend Jonathan died in the same battle as Saul, his father had died in, David promised Jonathan he would take care of his family. Jonathan said, just make that covenant with me. And David said, I promise. Suddenly the promise comes back to his mind and he thinks, I've got to make that promise good. Because of his relationship with his friend Jonathan and Jonathan's father Saul, King David initiates an act of grace. Look at it. So David said, is there yet anyone left of the house of Saul that I may show him kindness for Jonathan's sake? Think of grace, grace, grace. God's treatment, sovereign, free, sovereign favor to the ill-deserved. Is there anyone to whom I might show free, sovereign favor? So he meets a man named Ziba, who is from the house of Saul, and Ziba said, I know where there is one, and I'm just a servant. But verse 3 concludes, there's still a son of Jonathan, but David, he's a cripple, he's disabled. It's a sensitive point, but we need to stay here at the text long enough for you to feel it. What's Ziba thinking? David, look around. This is a place for the brightest and the best. You need those with high SAT scores. You need those with IQs that are almost off the chart. You need the tall and handsome and bronze from the sun. You need warriors. This fellow I have in mind is he's crippled in both feet. By the way, Ziba overlooked one word that David used. Is there anyone? Is that good or what? Sometime I'm in my study and I'll go, is that good or what? And I just kind of, nobody's around. So I say, yeah, that's good. Yeah. This is one of those moments. Is there anyone? Put your name there. I'll put mine there. Is there anybody? Ziba. That I can show grace to. I'm doing it for Jonathan. I'm not handing out a life achievement award. This is about grace. Ziba didn't get it. Well, there's a fellow who's crippled on both his feet. Don't you love David's response? Where is he? He doesn't say, now, you think he'll ever get better? Or, does he like walk with crutches? Or, can he get around without somebody being there to help him? You and I do that because we're sinful and proud. And we're not disabled, we think. We're all disabled. That's where I'm going. I just can't wait to get there, so I'm going to tell you the end of it before I get there. We're all disabled. I mean, the king says, where is he? Well, he's living in Lodabar. It's a little ambiguous, by the way, in the Hebrew. It's hard to trace what that word means. Geographical locations often had etymologies that were interesting and symbolic. The word lo in Hebrew always means no or not, but dabar, debatable. Some suggest it means pasture, as in no pasture land, a barren place. He's living in a wilderness. I like the one that seems a little more reliable. He's living in a no place. We would say the ghetto. The dump. You can't use it nowadays. There's a place named a dump here where you buy things, but forget that. That fouled up my illustration all of a sudden. I realize it. But the kind of dump you thought of when you were kids, okay? He lives in the ghetto. He's a nothing. Living in a no place. A friend of mine said I was so far out in the country, we had to go toward town to hunt. That's where Mephibosheth was living. David! The guy's a nobody. Living nowhere. And David says, go get him. You know why? Because it's grace. That's why he didn't miss you or me. You're getting it, aren't you? There are times it overwhelms me. It literally overwhelms me that he would choose me. I'm so in this story, I can hardly believe it. Analogy number one, write it down. David, out of sheer grace, extended his love to a nobody. Just as God, in sheer grace, extended it to you and me. Where is he? Go get him. Okay, now the story gets really good. Okay, says Ziba, we'll go get him. Verse 5. The king sent and brought him from the house of Maker, the son of Ammiel, from no place. You imagine Mephibosheth? Mephibosheth, we know you're in there. Mephibosheth! He sees the horses outside. He sees the chariot that's come from the king's palace. What are they going to do? What would you think? They're going to kill me. The nurse who had carried him and dropped him when she was running from the new king, and he became lame on both his feet. She's now nervous. But you can't hold back the king's guard. The door bolts open. The king wants to see you, Mephibosheth. And he pulls his crutches under his arms and plump, scrape, plump, scrape. They help him into the chariot. Second analogy. Write it down. Just as David sought and found this undeserving man, so God sought and found us. David said, where is he? And he sent people to find him. Verse 5. And they found him just as God found you and God found me. He pursued us. He, in the words of a poet, set the hounds of heaven against us. Remember their bark? Remember when they were nipping at your heels? Remember when you thought you could outrun him? Or outfox him? No one said, Mephibosheth, clean yourself up. Take a shower. You're getting ready to go before the king. come now, just as you are. Come on, Mephibosheth. So with gentleness, they take him to the chariot. He's never in his life been in a chariot. There's a wonderful story of how they rescued the Jews over in Israel. The Jews had come from Africa, and they had never seen any place but where they were living. And to preserve their lives, Israel flew planes in and picked up these dear people, these Africans. And they put them on the plane for the first time in their life. They're sitting on the plane. They take off. Can you imagine? Whoa! And they land them in Israel, free. Free. How gracious of that country. How gracious of David. How gracious of our God to take us from the ghetto of our existence and put us on his chariot. Now he stands before the king. Can you imagine how scared he must have been? Verse 6, Mephibosheth, the son of Jonathan, son of Saul, came to David and fell on his face and prostrated himself. That means he fell on his face, face down, belly touching the floor, absolutely flat, prostrated before the king. David said, Mephibosheth, he said, here is your servant. He's probably thinking it's curtains. And David says to him, verse 7, do not fear. Do not fear. I will surely show chesed to you. I will show grace to you for the sake of your father, Jonathan. How good did that sound? About like when you heard it? Don't fear. I didn't die to ruin your life. I died to rescue you. Here's the third analogy. As David restored this man to a place of honor, God has done that for us. If he would give us what we deserve, you don't even want to know what the place looks like. We'd give new meaning to the word ghetto. There would be breath taken from your lungs before you could take a third or fourth deep breath. But God doesn't do that. He restores us to a place of honor. How great of him. That's called grace. And don't you love this? Verse 7 continues, and will restore to you all the land of your grandfather Saul, and you shall eat at my table regularly. Meaning what? He's adopting him. Fourth analogy. As David adopted Mephibosheth from this place of emptiness, so God has adopted us into his forever family. Now you're mine. Don't you know if Mephibosheth must have thought, if not said, look, King David, look at me. Look at me. There are thousands of others you could choose. Look at me. I love the humility of Mephibosheth. He just bows before the king and bows before. There is no pride. There is only amazement. And David says, now you're mine. Now you're under my care. You're not going to drop in for a snack once a month. You're one of my own. There's a chair for you. There's a place for you. He tells Ziba all about it, says we're going to set this up so that his land will be his. Saul's land will be brought to his grandson. It's all going to work out great. Ziba says, yes, sir, we'll do it that way. Verse 11, so Mephibosheth ate at David's table as one of the king's sons. Pause and think. One of the king's sons sat alongside Solomon. Sat alongside Absalom, who, by the way, was handsome from the crown of his head to the sole of his feet. Sat alongside Tamar, Absalom's blood sister. Kileab, probably Joab, came in for a meal rather often. The chair's empty. They wait for him to come. The dinner bell rings. Everybody's at the table. Chomp, scrape, chomp, scrape. Chomp, scrape, and the tablecloth covered his feet. That's also a great thought. And I said in my study, ooh, that's good. And there was nobody around to say that is good. The tablecloth covered his feet. How good is that? Surrounded by this royalty and this nobody from nowhere is sitting at the king's table. That brings us to the fifth. Mephibosheth's disability was a constant reminder of the king's grace. Just as Mephibosheth's disability was a constant reminder of the king's grace, so our disabilities remind us of that. Our failures, our faults, our times of coming up short. I mean, we're still undeserving. We're still insufficient and weak. And in spite of all of that, we're one of his. We've been adopted and we eat regularly at the king's table. How's the meal this morning? You're feasting at his table. But you don't need to be here to feast. You can feast at his table tomorrow afternoon or late tonight or next Saturday morning. His word is open and truth flows like great food from a banquet hall. How gracious of our God. I love it that he says you will be, verse 11, you will eat as one of the king's sons. The end of that verse, look at that. Mephibosheth ate at David's table as one of the king's sons. By the way, he wasn't instantly healed. He was never healed. Take note of that. People have the idea that they'll bargain with God, they'll come to God if he'll heal them. You're never going to be healed of sin. We're forgiven of sin, but we're never told we're healed of sin. Oh, that comes when we move into eternity. When we die, the sin thing is over. Until then, we've got the disability. Number six. When he sat at the king's table, there was no status or rank in the family. They were all the king's sons and daughters. You want a great thought? They're sitting at the supper table, and David says to Mephibosheth, why don't you ask the blessing? Probably would be nothing but weeping. Oh God, how gracious you are to find me when I wasn't even looking and to give me a place at the table of the king. Another great thought, someday we'll be at a table like that. And nobody will say, hey, that's Apostle Paul's seat. Don't sit there. Mike, that's Peter's seat. Don't you know that the pecking order? Paul, Peter. That's James' seat. That's Martin Luther's seat. You sit down at the table? Sit down, Brother Martin. There's a stool over there. He'd sit right down. Or some great church father, or some great author you've read, or some great singer of yesteryear, or your mom or daddy, somebody who meant the world to you. They're waiting for you at the table. Final thought. You know how we'll often say, there's an old saying, when you see someone that's in trouble, there but for the grace of God go I. When I think of Mephibosheth, I think, there, because of the grace of God, go I. Why? Because we are all disabled. May God never let us forget Mephibosheth. And every time you are with someone disabled, think of Mephibosheth. There will be no place for impatience, misunderstanding, expectations. They can't keep up. You wait for them. You encourage them. You love them. You show grace to them. Just like Corrie ten Boom when she shook his hand. Let's bow our hearts together. How great of the king to reach out to one who really was undeserving. How great of God to send his son for you. And for all of us, lame, awkward, backward, broken, inconsistent, unloving, unkind, impatient, profane, vile. But we have a place at the table. Your chair is empty if you've never trusted Christ, and today's the day to reserve your spot. I urge you to do that. Thank you, Father, that in the shattered condition of both mind and body, this man was found. And his lameness and awkwardness never turned the king away. How great is our God! How full of grace! Forgive us for even the moment of pride or arrogance or impatience. And remind us, Lord, in our load of our existence, that you have graciously chosen us to be yours. Father, thank you for your grace to us and your mercy that is new every morning. Thank you for loving us even though we are by nature forever helpless, sinful, and rebellious. Thank you for looking through and beyond all of that and by your grace choosing us and using us. How humbled we are today to acknowledge that we identify best with Mephibosheth in the story. Keep us from ever forgetting that. In the name of the one who loved us and gave himself for us, Christ, who though he was rich, yet for our sakes became poor, that we through his poverty might be rich. Even Jesus, we pray. Everyone said, Amen.
0: David didn't search for the brightest, the strongest, or the most deserving. He asked, is there anyone? And grace found a nobody in a no-name place, lame, forgotten, afraid, and seated him at the king's table as one of his own sons. That's the gospel in a story. We didn't earn our chair, neither did Mephibosheth. And if today's message has stirred something in you, Chuck Swindoll's Bible study tool will help you go deeper into the grace that found you. So, just before we hear a closing word from Chuck, let me remind you that Insight for Living has assembled a bundle of resources for this 12-part series on the attributes of God. The series is called How Great is Our God, and this includes the Searching the Scriptures Bible Study Workbook and all 12 audio messages in the series. All the details for ordering them can be found at insightforliving.org.uk. And then I'm going to describe a brand new resource written by our teacher in just a moment. It's called The Cross We Proclaim. So stay with us for details. Chuck.
1: You know, for almost 20 years, a colleague of mine did the same thing every single Sunday. Right before I stepped up to preach, Howie would lean over and whisper a few words into my ear. The same words, every time. Preach grace, Chuck. Preach the cross. Oh my, I can still hear his voice. And here's what I've learned. After more than 60-plus years of standing behind a pulpit, those four words are the whole ball game. Everything else is just noise. The cross isn't a decoration. It isn't the introduction to a better topic. It is the topic. Always has been, always will be. The Apostle Paul said it plainly. I determined to know nothing among you except Jesus Christ and him crucified. That's not a modest man underselling himself. That's a brilliant man who finally understood what actually changes people. Not cleverness, not rhetoric, not a carefully crafted performance. The cross, just the cross. That's why Insight for Living exists. Not to put on a good broadcast, not to win awards or grow an audience, but to make sure that somewhere in a car, in a kitchen, on a phone, on a computer screen, halfway around the world, someone has a genuine life-altering encounter with the cross we proclaim. That's not small. That's extraordinary. Join me in giving the cross our very best.
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Remember when you ran away and I got on my knees and begged you not to leave because I go berserk? Well, you left me anyhow, and then the days got worse and worse, and now you see I've gone completely out of my mind. And they're coming to take

was a joke, and so you laughed. You laughed when I had said that losing you would make me flip my lid. Right? You know you laughed. I heard you laugh. You laughed, you laughed, and laughed, and then you left. But now you know I'm utterly mad. And they're coming to take

selfish loving deeds. Well, you just wait. They'll find you yet. And when they do, they'll put you in the ASPCA, you mangy mutt. And...

From Ballymoney in County Antrim, we present Let the Bible Speak. Once again, it's time to Let the Bible Speak, and it's good to have you with us as we spend 30 minutes around the Word of God, preaching Christ in all His fullness to men and women in all their need.

And this is Leslie Curran saying hello and welcome in the Saviour's name to our 30-minute gospel broadcast. Once more, we're joining our Let the Bible Speak congregation in one of their recent worship services, with the Reverend David Smith both leading the service and preaching God's Word.

0: I bid you welcome to this broadcast. Thank you for joining. It's our prayer that as we gather together around the Word of God, the Lord will bless that to each and every heart. I wish to turn to the Gospel of Mark, chapter 12. The reading is taken further into the chapter from verse 28. Mark's Gospel, chapter 12, and verse 28. And one of the scribes came, and having heard them reasoning together, and perceiving that he had answered them well, asked him, "Which is the first commandment of all?" And Jesus answered him, "The first of all the commandments is, Hear, O Israel, the Lord our God is one Lord. And thou shalt love the Lord thy God with all thy heart, and with all thy soul, and with all thy mind, and with all thy strength. This is the first commandment. And the second is like, namely this, Thou shalt love thy neighbor as thyself. There is none other commandment greater than these." And the scribe said unto him, "Well, Master, thou hast said the truth. For there is one God, and there is none other but He. And to love Him with all the heart, and with all the understanding, and with all the soul, and with all the strength, and to love His neighbor as Himself, is more than all whole burnt offerings and sacrifices." And when Jesus saw that he answered discreetly, he said unto him, "Thou art not far from the kingdom of God." And no man after that durst ask him any question. We'll end our reading at verse 34. And we know the Lord will bless the reading of his truth to our heart. Let's bow together in prayer and let us seek the Lord for his help as we come to look at this passage. Our Father in heaven, we thank you that we are gathered to meet around your word. We thank you for the truth of it. We thank you for the circumstance of its writing. And thank you that under inspiration, Mark here has recorded this scene. As we gather together and as we seek to present again the message of Jesus Christ, the claims of his truth, we pray that you'll write the word on each and every heart. It's our prayer that all as yet who do not know Christ as Savior will come to know him. Help, Lord, as we come to look into your word, give us light, give us that help from heaven. May we know that blessed power of the Holy Spirit. This we ask in our great Saviour's name, the Lord Jesus Christ. Amen. I would like you to turn again to Mark's Gospel and to the 12th chapter. It is verse 34 I wish to consider. The words found in that verse of the Lord Jesus Christ when he spoke to this scribe who had spoken to him earlier. The Saviour says to him, "Thou art not far from the kingdom of God." What led to this statement of the Lord Jesus Christ being said to the scribe? Well, if you in your own time read the chapter, you will see that various groups came to the Lord Jesus Christ. They were quite antagonistic. Herodians are mentioned. Pharisees are mentioned. Sadducees are mentioned, each having their question, not out of a desire to learn, but rather to find fault. This scribe, however, is very, very different, for he comes asking about the greatest of the commandments, to which, of course, the Lord Jesus Christ answers when he speaks of the greatest commandment being that which involved loving the Lord with all the heart, all the soul, all the mind, all the strength. This, he said, is the first commandment. And then he reminded him of those responsibilities that came with the second, loving the neighbor. The scribe replied to this. He saw that the Lord had answered discreetly, properly, biblically. And it was because of what he now said in answer to the Lord Jesus Christ, affirming, reaffirming what the Savior had just said, that the Lord then turns to this man and says to him, "Thou art not far from the kingdom of God." I wish to consider that statement of Christ with you in the light of what has just happened here. It's important for us to consider the subject of the kingdom of God. Indeed, in Matthew's Gospel, and chapter 4, verse 17, when the Lord Jesus Christ began his ministry, the Bible says it began like this. He went out to preach, and his message was, "Repent, the kingdom of heaven is at hand." So it's important to note that the subject of the kingdom of God and the terms, of course, are the same. It's important to note that this subject of the kingdom of God, the kingdom of heaven, is of vital importance because the Lord Jesus Christ began his ministry with it. In Matthew 24, the Lord Jesus Christ said that this gospel of the kingdom shall be preached in all the world before the end would come. So it's important for us to understand what this kingdom is if we are to understand these words the Savior said to this scribe, "Thou art not far from the kingdom." The Lord Jesus Christ spoke with Pilate. He was a man representing the Roman power. And of course, he was interested in the Roman kingdom. The Lord Jesus Christ reminded him, however, that his kingdom, the kingdom of Christ, was not of this world. How many are caught up today with the kingdoms on this earth at this present time? United States of America, China, Russia, the European Union, closer to home, all the various kingdoms located around the world. How many are only interested in those kingdoms? But the Lord Jesus Christ wishes you to be interested in a kingdom that is of far greater importance and significance than any kingdom that is in this world, however great they may appear to be. Let me turn you to the book of Colossians, Paul's epistle, and tell you what Paul spoke of when he spoke of kingdoms. And there in Colossians 1, we read these words. In verse 12, "Giving thanks," chapter 1 of Colossians, "unto the Father, which hath made us meet to be partakers of the inheritance of the saints in light, who hath delivered us from the power of darkness and hath translated us into the kingdom of his dear Son." There's that thought of the kingdom again. And Paul is saying to believers who have come to Jesus Christ in the city of Colossae, "You are part of another kingdom, the kingdom of the Lord Jesus Christ. Indeed, you have been taken out of a kingdom." He speaks of the powers of darkness. And of course, the scripture tells us of the devil and his work. It tells us also of the end of that kingdom. In the book of Revelation, we learn that Satan is cast into hell. His kingdom is going to come to an end. But the kingdom of the Lord Jesus Christ is a much greater kingdom. Indeed, Paul says here to God's people, You've been translated, you've been brought out of the kingdom of darkness, and you have been brought, translated into the kingdom of his dear Son. That is the Lord Jesus Christ. What a kingdom that is. Indeed, in the book of Revelation, we read much about this kingdom. Let me just quickly turn you to the book of Revelation and to the closing chapters of that book. And there we learn of the rule, the reign of the Lord Jesus Christ. In chapter 21, John writes, he sees the holy city, New Jerusalem, coming down from God out of heaven. He hears a great voice. And these words are spoken, "Behold, the tabernacle of God is with men. He will dwell with them, and they shall be his people, and God himself shall be with them and be their God. Their God shall wipe away all tears from their eyes, and there shall be no more death, neither sorrow nor crying, neither shall there be any more pain. The former things," he says, "are passed away." That's the kingdom of the Lord Jesus Christ, to which every child of God belongs. And praise God, one day we shall enjoy the full benefits of that kingdom, when we are brought finally to glory and to heaven, when the tabernacle of God shall be with men. Can I ask you, therefore, today, what kingdom are you interested in? Many are only looking at the kingdoms on this earth. Have you considered the kingdom of God? The kingdom of the Lord Jesus Christ? That everlasting kingdom, that spiritual kingdom, at the end of the day, all other kingdoms will be wiped out. This is the kingdom that you need to belong to. Are you interested in this kingdom? Let's think about the words of the Lord Jesus Christ again, in another sense. He says to this scribe, "Thou art not far from the kingdom of God." What did he mean by that? Did he mean, for instance, that he was standing now next to, adjacent to, the Lord Jesus Christ, who, of course, is at the head of this kingdom? Did he simply mean, you're not far from the head of the kingdom? Well, there are many people who were close to Christ. Indeed, in this chapter, we learn of the Herodians, the Pharisees. We learn of the Sadducees who quizzed Christ. Were they near to the kingdom? Certainly not. They were far. They had no time for the Lord Jesus Christ. They rejected him. No, this phrase does not mean that he was merely standing next to Christ. Many individuals were near to Christ. Pilate, whom I mentioned earlier, was near to Christ, but he rejected Christ. He took the bowl of water, washed his hands, dismissed Christ, and passed him on to be crucified. There were individuals who struck the Lord Jesus Christ upon the face. They were near to Christ, but they were rejectors. No, the Lord Jesus Christ is not speaking about a physical nearness. He's speaking about something much, much more important. Remember what this man had done. He had asked the question, what was the greatest commandment? And the Lord Jesus Christ answered, the greatest commandment is love the Lord thy God with all thy heart, with all thy soul, with all thy mind, all thy strength. The Lord said, this is the first commandment. And then in verse 33, this scribe answers, to love God, he says, to love him with all the heart, all the understanding, all the soul, with all the strength, and to love his neighbor as himself is more than all whole burnt offerings and sacrifices. So, what was it about that answer that caused the Lord Jesus Christ to say, thou art not far from the kingdom? This man had noted something about the Savior. Indeed, we read of him in this passage that he recognized the Lord had answered his critics well. How did the Lord answer them? Well, he took the scripture and he used it to promote the truth and to answer the critics that were now facing him. And this scribe realized that. He realized that the Lord Jesus Christ was giving truthful answers. And when he asked what he asked, he did so because he recognized here is the Savior, here is one in whom there is truth. He will answer well my question. And that is why the Lord Jesus Christ then says, thou art not far from the kingdom. I wonder, as you're hearing tonight of the Lord Jesus Christ, and hearing of him being a Savior, the only one who can meet the need of your soul, have you got such an interest in Christ? Do you recognize who the Lord Jesus Christ is? He is the one who is the truth. In whom is the truth? There is not a question about your soul, about your life, but that its answer may be found in the Lord Jesus Christ. This man recognized in the Savior one who spoke truth. It led him to ask a fundamental question, and a very important one. He asked about what is the greatest commandment. Oftentimes, of course, we are fixed upon our relationship with one another. Indeed, it might be said that amongst the religions of the world, that's what they are fixed upon, each other. But you notice what the Lord Jesus Christ had done. He had said, to love the Lord with all the heart, all the soul, this is the first commandment. And this man recognizes this. Thou hast said the truth, for there is one God, and there is none other but he. To love him with all the heart, with all the understanding, all the soul, all the mind, and so forth. That's a very important truth, because it reminds us about something, about our hearts. We do not love God. Indeed, the Bible tells us in our heart is sin. There is a corruption. We are polluted with it. When we think of loving God, the fact of the matter is there is not a love for God in our heart. In fact, there's a rejection of God. Yes, there may be those who say, well, I do believe in God, but they do not love him with all the heart, all the soul, all the mind. We can't, because the Bible says we're sinners. And here this man recognizes something. He recognizes this is a fundamental truth. The soul needs to be right with God. It needs to have in its being a principle established that God is first, not man. All the heart, all the soul, all the mind. Let's consider what the Lord says about this elsewhere in Scripture. Many were caught up with simple practice, the duty of making sacrifice. But this man recognizes something, that this principle in the soul of loving the Lord with all the heart, all the soul, all the mind, was more than whole burnt offerings and sacrifices. What's being got at here? The Bible teaches that the heart is in need of something. That is our soul. The Lord Jesus Christ, when he spoke with Nicodemus, called this being born again. Ye must be born again. And throughout Scripture, we have this principle taught over and over again. Regeneration, a new creation within. Now, why does the Bible teach this? Because that's what we need. If ever we are to be right with God, then we need this new creation. We need Christ, his righteousness brought to our soul. If we are to be right with God, can I ask, have you been born again? Do you know this principle established in your heart? Have you ever come to realize, I am a sinner? David the psalmist recognized this in Psalm 51 when he said these words, a broken spirit, a broken and a contrite heart, God will not despise. Why did he say that? Because in Psalm 51 he speaks of his sin and how only God can forgive it. Have you come to that place? You need this principle established in the heart. This man at this point at least recognizes something fundamental has to happen in him. And thus the Savior says here to him, thou art not far from the kingdom. And yet, I want to point out something finally. Near to the kingdom is a great privilege, but it's also a dangerous place. Many recognize the need for something, especially in regard to conversion, especially in regard to salvation. But they go no further. The Bible teaches something. The Lord Jesus Christ spoke about the straight gate when he was speaking about heaven. And we've been speaking about the kingdom of heaven and entering in. And he says of the straight gate, enter in at the straight gate. Think on those words, enter in. He says also, come unto me, all ye that labor and are heavy laden. That tells us something. There must be a receiving of Christ, an embracing of Christ. The Bible speaks of believing on the Lord Jesus Christ and thou shalt be saved. Have you entered in? Have you come to the Savior? Being near to the kingdom will not save you. But coming to know Jesus Christ, receiving him, repenting of sin, turning to the Savior and looking to him and to his righteousness and to the cleansing power of his precious blood and calling upon him for salvation. This is entering in to the kingdom. Do not merely acknowledge the truth of God's word. You must do much more than that. You must come to the Savior. In the Old Testament, there's a scene. It involves a man called Abner. He's standing in the gate of what was a city of refuge in Hebron. He had an enemy. That enemy was Joab. And without going into all the reasons, there in that gate, Joab slew Abner. Do you know that if Abner had have entered in through the gate of the city, Joab could not have touched him? But doesn't that illustrate how many stand near to the Word of God? Close, if you like, to understanding the things of God, but not entering in. You need to enter in. Come to Jesus Christ. Call upon him to be your Savior. Let's bow together in prayer. Father in heaven, thank you for your word. Write it on each heart. Bring those yet unsaved into the kingdom of Jesus Christ. May they know thy saving power through him. In Christ's name, we ask all these things. Amen.
1: 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This is Leslie Curran saying thank you for listening today, and may the Lord richly bless you.

This is the third talk on the harlot and the beast, and we will consider the harlot and her utter destruction. In previous talks, we have considered her identification. She is known as the mother of harlots, full of abomination. We have considered her position and her location. She is seen sitting upon a scarlet-coloured beast. In this third talk, we will consider her description and her desolation. Our reading for this talk is Revelation chapter 18, verses 1 to 6 and verse 24. John saw another angel come down from heaven. He had great power, and the earth was lightened with his glory. And he cried mightily with a strong voice, saying, Babylon the great is fallen, and is become the habitation of devils, and the hold of every foul spirit, and a cage of every unclean and hateful bird. For all nations have drunk of the wine of the wrath of her fornication, and the kings of the earth have committed fornication with her. And the merchants of the earth have become rich through the abundance of her delicacies. And I heard another voice from heaven saying, Come out of her, my people, so that you are not participating in her sins, and so that you will not receive her plagues. For her sins have reached unto heaven, and God has remembered her iniquities. Reward her even as she rewarded you, and double unto her double according to her works in the cup which she has filled to her double. Verse 24. And in her was found the blood of prophets and of saints and of all that were slain upon the earth. This Babylonian harlot is modelled on Jezebel of the Old Testament. Jezebel represents the spirit of idolatry, a spirit still active today in society and in many churches. This spirit was prevalent in the church at Thyatira, Revelation chapter 2, verse 20. An idol is anything that replaces Christ in the life of a believer. The destruction of this Babylonian harlot will include the destruction of the apostate church, which has committed acts of immorality by cooperating with the world's idolatrous economic system. The angel says to John in Revelation chapter 17, verse 16, The beast shall devour her flesh and burn her up with fire. Is this not reminiscent of Jezebel's destiny? 2 Kings chapter 9, verse 36. The dogs shall eat her flesh. Jezebel's destruction also happened according to the word of the Lord. Jezebel and this harlot have many similarities. Jezebel painted her eyes and adorned her head. The harlot was clothed in purple and scarlet and decked with gold. Jezebel was a queen, and so is this Babylonian harlot. Jezebel was the daughter of King Ethbaal. The harlot reigns over and controls the kings of the earth. Both characters control by seduction. Jezebel incited King Ahab to sin. The harlot will make the kings of the earth drunk with the wine of her fornication. Both are guilty of spiritual fornication or immorality. We read in 1 Kings of the whoredoms of Jezebel. The harlot incites the kings of the earth to commit fornication. Both are greedy for wealth.
Jezebel arranged to kill Naboth to get his vineyard for her husband, King Ahab. The harlot trades in luxurious goods. Both persecute the people of God. Jezebel arranged to kill the prophets of the Lord. The harlot is responsible for many martyrs. The destruction of both these characters is swift. Jezebel was thrown down from a window, was trampled by horses, and died. In a very short period of time, the harlot's judgment will be complete. Revelation chapter 18, verse 10. The Lord sent a message to the church at Thyatira in Revelation chapter 2, verse 20. You tolerate that woman Jezebel who calls herself a prophetess? She teaches and seduces my servants to commit fornication. This woman in the church at Thyatira is part of Babylon the Great. She was active within the church, manipulating a false teacher who was masquerading as a genuine Christian believer. The content of this false teaching within the church at Thyatira was probably to do with the worldly Babylonian systems. This ideology was communicated with a veneer of Christian-sounding language. Most Bible commentators have tended to identify Babylon as either ungodly Roman culture, the apostate church, or apostate Israel. The identification of Babylon should be studied in a much wider context than simply just Rome. A study of the religious and economic culture of the Roman world system alone is too narrow. The apostate church and unbelieving Israel must be included in the study, as they are a significant part of the sinful world system. John's overriding concern is to warn the churches about compromise with the system. If believers become involved with the system, they will be judged along with it. A voice from heaven gives a clear command. Revelation chapter 18, verse 4. Come out of her, my people, so that you will not share in her sins, nor receive any of her plagues. John warns believers that the false teaching of Jezebel is nothing less than the ideology of the world. Revelation chapter 18, verse 1 introduces John to another vision. After these things, I saw another angel come down from heaven. The phrase, after these things, refers to the chronological order of the visions, not the order of the events portrayed in the visions. John says, the angel that descended from heaven had great power, and the earth was illuminated by his glory. This confirms the validity of the message of judgment. The angel with great power cried with a mighty voice. The strength of his voice is meant to grab the attention of any who are in danger of falling under Babylon's spell. The consequences of the destruction are narrated in the past tense, underlining the certainty of this judgment, almost as if it had already happened. Revelation chapter 18, verse 2. Babylon the Great is fallen.
is fallen. The prophecy and fulfillment of historical Babylon's fall is viewed as an historical pattern pointing to the fall of a much larger Babylon. Revelation chapter 18, verse 2 explains Babylon's desolate condition as a result of her judgment. Let us consider her description. The mighty angel begins to describe this harlot. She has become a dwelling place of demons and a hold of every unclean spirit and a prison of every unclean and hateful bird. This description of desolation is similar to how Isaiah portrays the judgment of Babylon and Edom. Isaiah chapter 13, verse 21. Wild beasts of the desert shall lie in Babylon, the glory of kingdoms. Her houses shall be full of doleful creatures. The wild beasts and dragons of the islands shall cry in their palaces. More details are recorded in Isaiah chapter 34, verses 11 to 14. These judgments are to be viewed as typological anticipations of universal Babylon's judgment at the end of history. The demonic nature of Babylon is revealed. She is pictured wearing fine garments decked with jewels and pearls, projecting an outward appearance of beauty and glory. But this is in stark contrast to her reality, a place of demons and unclean spirits. As her outward glory is stripped away, all that is left is the skeletal remains surrounded by foul spirits. This is what Isaiah had prophesied in chapter 13 and chapter 34. This disclosure shows that the demonic realm has been Babylon's guiding force. Babylon's judgment is the result of her idolatrous seduction of nations and rulers. Revelation chapter 18, verse 3 confirms this to us. All nations have drunk the wine of the passion of her immorality, which brings wrath. The kings of the earth have committed acts of immorality with her, and the merchants of the earth have grown wealthy from her excessive luxury. Note the two classes of people mentioned: the kings of the earth and merchants of the earth. Note also where they live and what their desires are linked to: the earth. The reference here is not to literal immorality, but to the acceptance of Babylon's religious demands in return for her economic security. To drink suggests one's willingness to commit idolatry in order to maintain economic security. Once one imbibes of the intoxicating influence, all desire to resist Babylon's destructive influence is suppressed. Babylon will be judged for this seductive activity. Revelation chapter 18, verse 8 informs us that her plagues will come suddenly: death, grief, and famine. She will be burned up with fire, because the Lord God who judges her is mighty. Isaiah chapter 47, verse 9 reveals to us that disaster came upon physical Babylon in one day. It will be the same with spiritual Babylon.
Revelation chapter 18, verses 9 to 11, and verses 15 to 19, tell us about the mourning of those who prosper from cooperation with the idolatrous economic system. They mourn because they see their own economic downfall with Babylon's demise. The main point of this segment is despair because of economic loss. In verses 9 to 11, we see the lament of the kings of the earth. In verses 11 to 17, the merchants of the earth lament because they have no goods to trade with. Verse 17 also mentions the mariners' lament. In Ezekiel chapter 27, the same three groups express sadness over the demise of the city of Tyre. Babylon's ungodly economic system will be brought down in 1 hour. 1 hour does not mean a literal 60 minutes, but simply a brief time. Babylon's former allies turn against her and destroy her. In verses 9 to 19, the main emphasis is on despair brought about by economic loss caused by God's judgment on Babylon. Revelation chapter 18, verse 24, reveals to us the inner desires and actions of this harlot. The blood of prophets and of saints, believers, and of everyone that was slain on the earth was found in her. This harlot seeks the death of those who belong to Jesus Christ. Physical Babylon was a sinful world empire that served as a model for the annihilation of the final corrupt world system. Unfaithful Old Testament Israel and Sodom, along with Babylon, Tyre and Nineveh, are prophetic forerunners of the final Babylonian world system. This confirms that spiritual Babylon is not one specific nation at a given point in time, but rather representative of all forms of evil government from the resurrection of Christ until his return. In John's day, the Roman Empire represented this wicked system. At this time, believers were persecuted, not only in Israel, but throughout the Roman Empire. There are still believers suffering for their faith in Jesus Christ. There are still believers who are being martyred for their faith in Jesus Christ. Revelation chapter 18, verse 24 proves this. In her, that is the harlot, was found the blood of prophets and of believers and of everyone who was slain upon the earth. John's mention of the earth points to a universal reference well beyond the boundaries of the Roman Empire. We are living in a very evil, worldwide system that seeks to destroy Jesus Christ and those who belong to him. This harlot is subtle, alluring, and dangerous. This harlot has no compassion for the believer
in the Lord Jesus. Her burning ambition is to corrupt them and render their lives ineffective in God's service. Can this affect me today? Yes, it most certainly can. Entanglement in the things of this world, particularly in the pursuit of material wealth, generates an inward focus that blinds us to the needs of others and diverts our attention from the approaching judgment of God. Even if we are not witnessing the events of the very end of history right now, the same principles apply today. How do we prevent this kind of poison from entering our lives? John hears a voice from heaven, possibly the voice of God or the Lord Jesus, Revelation chapter 18, verse 4. Come out of her, my people, so that you will not share in her sins or receive any of her plagues. Believers who are flirting with this evil system are instructed to come out of it, to leave it. This is alluding to Isaiah chapter 52, verse 11. Depart, go out from there, do not touch anything unclean, go out from her, purify yourselves. Also, Jeremiah chapter 50, verse 8, come out of the midst of Babylon. Jeremiah chapter 51, verse 6, flee out of the midst of Babylon, save your lives. Do not be associated with her iniquity. Isaiah and Jeremiah instruct Israel to come out of impure Babylon when Jerusalem's time of restoration arrives. You could be removed from Babylon physically, but not spiritually. You could be like Lot's wife. Physically, she was removed from Sodom, but her heart was still in the city. Lot's wife looked back and she became a pillar of salt. Lot's wife stands as a monument and a warning to us to be separate from sinful places and practices. Christians, believers, are not being called to withdraw from the economic life, nor from the world in which they live. However, they are called to live in accordance with God's word, which may result in them being persecuted. They are to remain in the world to witness, as seen in Revelation chapter 11, verses 3 to 7. They are to suffer for their testimony, as seen in Revelation chapter 6, verse 9, and chapter 12, verse 11. Believers are not to subscribe to the world's practices. Revelation chapter 14, verse 12, they keep the commandments of God and the faith of Jesus Christ. God calls his people to holiness. But holiness is not simply a matter of avoiding certain kinds of activities. Holiness is separation from the world to God. The voice from heaven said, come out of her, so that you do not participate in her sins. In what way can you be a participant in her sins?
1 Samuel chapter 15, verses 2 and 3, reveals to us that corporate entities, such as nations and institutions, can be brought under judgment. Those who participate in such institutions must share responsibilities for their activities before God. They cannot sit on the fence. They are either on God's side or the world's side. The words, "Come out of her, my people," remind believers that they belong to a different city whose true wealth is greater than Babylon's glory. Hebrews chapter 11, verse 6 reveals that Abraham looked for a heavenly city. In Galatians chapter 4, verse 26, Paul speaks of Jerusalem, which is from above. When a society is too corrupt to listen to God, God warns believers to withdraw before he destroys it. God gives us an example of this in Genesis chapter 19. Angel said to Lot, "Bring your family out of Sodom, for we will destroy this place." If Lot and his family had remained in Sodom, they would have shared in the judgment that fell. As believers in the Lord Jesus, we should not become entangled in the dangerous, debilitating economic system of the world, which is controlled by the mother of harlots. It is easy to be enticed by this harlot. Easy to be deceived by the intoxicating potion she offers. God is going to judge her. Do not be caught up in that judgment. God says, be separate. Finally, the harlot's desolation. Revelation chapter 18, verse 8, plagues shall come to her in one day, death and grief and famine. She will be consumed with fire because the Lord God who judges her is mighty. Revelation chapter 18, verse 3 informs us, her smoke rose up forever and ever. This reveals to us that Babylon will never rise again after God's judgment. This ungodly, economic, and religious system will never rise again. Kings of the earth who have committed fornication with her will weep and mourn over her destruction. The merchants of the earth shall weep and mourn over her destruction. In Revelation chapter 19, we find that heaven rejoices when God judges the great harlot who had corrupted the earth with her fornication. Believers in the Lord Jesus Christ are warned to have nothing to do with these ungodly systems. As a believer, I must ask myself, is my life modeled on the alluring harlot, intoxicated with what she has to offer, or is my life modeled on Jesus Christ? In the Old Testament, the children of Israel turned away from the Lord God on many occasions. The same Lord God who had blessed them with so many good things. This prompted Joshua to ask the question, Joshua chapter 24, verse 15. Choose today who you will serve,
either the false gods or the Lord God Jehovah. Joshua's question is equally relevant to you today. Who will you choose to serve? The Savior who died for your sins on the cross? Or the systems of the world controlled by Satan? That decision is yours.

This is John Morrison presenting this gospel broadcast, and over the next few minutes we will be having a little look at God's holy and precious word. And beginning our gospel broadcast, we have a lovely track indeed, I'll Fly Away.

0: Praise to the Lord, the Almighty, the King of creation. O my soul, praise him, for he is thy health and salvation. All ye who hear now to his temple draw near, joining in glad adoration. Praise to the Lord, who o'er all things so wondrously reigneth, shieldeth thee gently from harm, or when fainting sustaineth. Hast thou not seen how thy heart's wishes have been granted in what he ordaineth? Praise to the Lord, who doth prosper thy work and defend thee. Surely his goodness and mercy shall daily attend thee. Ponder anew what the Almighty can do, who with his love doth befriend thee. Praise to the Lord, O let all that is in me adore him. All that hath life and breath, come now with praises before him. Let the Amen sound from his people again, gladly, for aye we adore him.
1: Victor Hutchinson, keep on believing. When

The Bible gives us a reference in Proverbs chapter 13 and verse 12, and it says, "Hope deferred or postponed maketh the heart sick." Hope is described as a basic response that is essential for life. Professors have described hope to be an essential component in human development. Hope is having a meaning in life and a positive anticipation for that which we cannot foresee. Now, hope deferred or postponed or long drawn out, it maketh the heart sick. And everyone has an emotional capacity which is generated by hope. And when the hopes are dashed, the emotions are upset. Hope deferred or postponed or long drawn out is very bad for individuals. And yet it happens in different spheres of life. All over the place, it happens. Hope deferred maketh the heart sick. Maybe someone was expecting you to call or to phone or whatever. And when it doesn't happen, how heartbroken that you can be. Hope deferred or postponed maketh the heart sick. In this particular area of hope, more people have been hurt because hope is a basic response that is essential to life. Hope is a basic response that is essential to life. Maybe I'm speaking to someone, maybe your hope has been depleted. The level of hope has dropped so low within your life that the red light of depression is flashing, indicating that you need hope. And it is a fact that without hope, one cannot be spiritually or emotionally healthy. It has been said that man needs a reason for living, and if there are none, he begins to die. Try and restore again the level of hope within your life. There is an old proverb, where there is life, there is hope, and where there is hope, there is life. And if your hope has been depleted, try and look around for the different things that God has provided within this life that can restore and renew and rebuild hope again within your shattered life. And remember, God is only a prayer away. Try and restore the level of hope again in your shattered life. The verse that we quoted last week was, "Why art thou cast down, O my soul, and why art thou disquieted within me? Hope thou in God, for I shall yet praise him. After all the trials and the troubles and the difficulties and the bereavements, I shall yet praise him, who is the health of my countenance and my God." What about hope that is denied or cancelled out to certain individuals? It happens in the area of stupidity. The Bible tells us about a man in Luke's Gospel chapter 12 who thought far more of the housing of his perishable crops rather than the housing of his precious, never-dying soul, and the folly of hoping that money would bring him great happiness beyond the appointed time on God Almighty's calendar. The last square in that calendar was the very day that he had made up his mind what he was going to do for the next year and the next few years that lay before him, as he thought. And God says, "Thou fool, this night shall thy soul be required of thee. Then whose shall those things be?" Regarding the brevity of life, Job says, regarding the Almighty, he says, "Thou hast appointed his bounds that he cannot pass." That's a big statement, and yet it's fact. Thou hast appointed his bounds that he cannot pass. Cannot pass. And yet so many leave the protection and the preservation of their precious, never-dying soul out of the equation. And the sad part of this man's hope in the book of Luke's Gospel chapter 12 was not only denied him in this life, but also his hope for eternity in God's heaven was also denied him. For Christ said, he said, "What shall it profit a person if they shall gain the whole world and at the end of it lose their own soul? There is no harm in riches." Solomon, who was blessed by the Almighty, was a multimillionaire in today's standards. And it is possible to calculate out from history in today's standards what that man would have been worth. Hope denied. What about hope destroyed? The Bible tells us regarding different people in the Bible who sinned against the Lord.
Everyone has an emotional capacity that is generated by hope. And it's so necessary to sit down and be careful how you use it. And this is the real cause of lives being ruined by sin. You take a look at that man in the garden, and God promised that man life in abundance if he would follow God with all his heart and soul and mind. The enemy of his precious soul promised him the sun, moon and stars if he would take of the evil. We look very closely at the emotional gauge on the life of this man in the book of Genesis. Firstly, we see peace and tranquility ruling within his heart because of his obedience to God. Secondly, a surge of high hopes floods his emotional capacity as he contemplates partaking of the evil. Thirdly, the march of the will. He sins, and the high hopes flee and leave his spiritual and emotional capacity full of fear. And he said, I heard God's voice in the garden, and I was afraid. There was a man whose high hopes were destroyed. Come with me to the place where there's a man called Judas Iscariot. He's standing not far from the Lord. He has high hopes of the many things that he could buy with the money that he stole from the Lord's collection plate. He had high hopes of the things he would buy with his 30 pieces of silver that he set up for assassination the blessed Christ. But we see a disturbed man after he had taken the 30 pieces of silver, after he had betrayed Christ, and after Christ was taken into the hands of those murderers. And we see this man is disturbed, and he's running down the street yelling these words, I have sinned in that I have betrayed the innocent blood. His high hopes were destroyed. You say, I would never do what Judas Iscariot has done. Maybe not, but the basic biblical principle applies, that there are high hopes of what sin will bring, and then there is the fleeing of the hopes, and the hope has been destroyed. You have an emotional capacity that is generated by hope, and you have to be very careful how you use it. In every area of your life, you have to be careful how you use hope. Hope discovered. The Bible says in the book of Hosea chapter 13 and 9, God speaking to the children of Israel, God told them that, he said, thou hast destroyed thyself, but he says, in me there is hope. And as hope is a part of human development, it's a process, it's a source of meaning in life. And within the old proverb, where there is life, there is hope, is the thought that hope belongs inseparably with human existence. It is that which leads us on. It is that which motivates us on. It is that which calls us on. And the degree of hope is related to the perception of the individual. The bigger one's concept of who God is, the more things become possible and obtainable. And that's why Paul said, I can do all things through Christ which strengtheneth me. Spirituality is divided in three component parts. Number one, the need for belief and faith in the Almighty. Number two, the need to find meaning, purpose and fulfillment in life, in suffering and in death. Thirdly, the hope or will to live. And when someone loses the hope or will to live, life becomes meaningless and death is not far away, and how terrible that is. And it's so important to have hope within the life. And when someone finds God, they find life. Proverbs 8:35, whoso findeth me, findeth life. It has been said that hope is a response of the creature to the infinite being. The Bible tells us about hope that is dependable. Hope that is dependable. The old hymn writer was right when he said, we have an anchor that keeps the soul steadfast and sure while the billows roll, fastened to the rock which cannot move, grounded firm and deep in the Saviour's love. The Bible tells us regarding hope that is dependable in the Almighty, and that hope is something that is really powerful. It is an eternal hope. It cheers the dying in the hour of leaving the scene of time. The Bible says the righteous hath hope in his death. It is in a heavenly treasure. Colossians 1 and 5, for the hope which is laid up for you in heaven, whereof ye heard before in the word of the truth
of the gospel. And as I've said, it's the soul's sure anchor, that by two immutable things in which it was impossible for God to lie, we have a strong consolation who have fled for refuge to lay hold upon the hope that is set before us, which hope we have as an anchor of the soul, both sure and steadfast, and which entereth into that within the veil. The Bible tells us about the spiritual hope that is so important within this life. 1 Corinthians 13:13, and now abideth faith, hope, and charity, these three. And how important it is to have hope within your life. Hope is so important in daily living. I'll quote to you the verse that I left with you last week. Why art thou cast down, O my soul, and why art thou disquieted within me? Hope thou in God, for I shall yet praise him, who is the health of my countenance and my God. There we have hope delivered. Maybe I'm speaking to someone and you are sick, sore, and tired of life. Your hopes have been depleted to such an extent that you say, what is the point of going on? Dear listener, don't give up. You are on the brink of a miracle. And the great creatorial Almighty God who looked into this world and saw it so dark, and if you were to stand by the Almighty at that time, you would see and say nothing ever would happen. But yet we look back down through the ages of time and we see the creatorial power of the Almighty with all the seasonal changes, and we see the beauty of the tremendous world. The very same God who launched creation into being is the same God that I'm telling you about today from his holy and his precious word. Hope thou in God, for you shall yet praise him, who is the health of your countenance and your God. I'll give you those again. Hope deferred, hope depleted, hope denied, hope destroyed, hope that has been discovered, hope that is dependable, and hope that can be delivered to you today.

Oh, for a thousand tongues to sing my dear Redeemer's praise, the glories of my God and King, the triumphs of his grace. Jesus, the name that charms our fears, that bids our sorrows cease, 'tis music in the sinner's ears, 'tis life and health and peace. He speaks, and listening to his voice, new life the dead receive. The mournful broken hearts rejoice, the humble poor believe. My gracious Master and my God, assist me to proclaim, to spread through all the world abroad, the honors of thy name.

0: Quiet time. A quiet time alone each day is what one needs, a time to pray. Too oft the world goes rushing by, heeding not their soul's heart cry, and burdens seem to greater grow if seeds of prayer we do not sow. Seems to be such a simple task, just to pray and only ask our God above to lend an ear to all the problems pressing near. But just you try a prayer or two and see what work it is to do. So may the best planned project of your day be that quiet time you take to pray.
1: Well, that's all we have time for in this gospel broadcast. 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Today.

0: 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I'm Pastor Chuck Swindoll, and thanks for listening to Radio North, Gospel Radio with a little bit of country.
1: This is Ashley Day, inviting you once again to join us as we seek to answer the question, what does the Bible say? You may like to take your Bibles again and turn to Romans chapter 3. Romans chapter 3. Last week we discussed the necessity of an inward faith, you may remember. God is not interested in outward religion. It insults him because it's not real. It suggests, without putting it into words, that the Almighty, who invented fellowship in the first place and then created man with a built-in need for it, can himself be satisfied with superficial actions which hint at, but which come short of, the real thing. In Paul's day, there was an ongoing controversy between the Jew and the Gentile. Much of this controversy centered around the observance of, or the non-observance of, outward ritual. Paul is writing primarily to Gentiles in this letter, but he addresses himself to both sides of the battle, and in this particular section he is dealing with the weakness of the Jewish position, and we shall see why in just a little while. As we saw in our last study, at the end of chapter 2, he wrote, "He is not a Jew who is one outwardly. Neither is that circumcision which is outward in the flesh. But he is a Jew who is one inwardly. And circumcision is that of the heart and of the spirit, and not in the letter, whose praise comes not from men, but from God." And now, as we begin our study today, Paul opens chapter 3 with a question as based upon this same subject. A perfectly reasonable question that anyone might ask. And in verse 1, he asks, "What advantage then has the Jew? Or what profit is there from circumcision? God chose the nation of Israel and personally gave them circumcision as a symbol of the covenant between himself and them. So what advantage does it give? What privilege does it carry? What profit?" And the answer comes in verse 2. "Much in every way, chiefly or first, because unto them were entrusted the oracles or the utterances of God." Now, that alone was a tremendous advantage. No other nation was ever given such a privilege. All the writings of the Old Testament belonged to and applied to Israel. They had that privilege. And right there we see a principle. Advantage comes with the possession of God's Word. That's why we are advantaged, because we possess God's Word. Or to put it another way, possession brings privilege. The problem is that possession and privilege don't always result in performance. And in Old Testament times, Israel possessed God's Word. That made them a privileged race. But many of them, nevertheless, failed to use their privilege properly, and therefore their condemnation was amplified as the result. Same principle applies to us, doesn't it? For the last 200 years, we've enjoyed privileges which have been denied to much of the rest of the world. Well, what have we done with them? Have we used them to the glory of God? Or have we squandered them and taken them for granted? That's a question, you see, an important one. We too have God's Word in our hand. It's available to us. It's available to anyone who wants it. That makes us a privileged people. But privilege carries with it responsibility. And if we fail to meet that responsibility, then our condemnation is also greatly increased. In Hebrews chapter 10 and verse 29, The writer to the Hebrews says, "Of how much sorer punishment, suppose ye, shall he be thought worthy who has trodden underfoot the Son of God and has counted the blood of the covenant with which he was sanctified an unholy thing and has done despite to the Spirit of grace?" And then he puts it more simply in Hebrews chapter 3 when he asks, "How shall we escape if we neglect so great salvation?" And the answer, of course, is that we shall not escape, because there is no escape from the hands of God. It is a fearful thing to fall into the hands of the living God. So now Paul moves on with a further line of reasoning. Verse 3 contains a second question. "For what if some did not believe? Shall their unbelief make the faith of God without effect?" God's word is true. Okay, does the privileged person's failure to believe it change its truthfulness? Answer, verse 4, "God forbid. Yea, let God be true, but every man a liar, as it is written, that thou mightest be justified in thy sayings and might overcome when thou art judged." In other words, our reaction to God's word doesn't change it in the least bit, does it? Doesn't make any difference. Though every living creature in all the world should vote against God's truth, God would remain right and man would be seen to be false. Let every man be a liar and God be true, because that's the way it is. And this gives God the right to judge mankind. He wouldn't have the right otherwise. He has the right to judge man because he is right and man is wrong. Fundamentally, in very essence, we may have our opinion and we may be convinced that our opinion is right. Most of us are. But if our opinion contradicts the word of God, our rightness is false, however logical we may be in defending it, because God's word is absolute and is not to be questioned. Verse 5 contains the third question. "But if our unrighteousness commends the righteousness of God, what shall we say? Is God unrighteous who takes vengeance, or who brings upon us his wrath?" I speak as a man. If our unrighteousness shows up by contrast the holiness of God, then is he right in punishing us for our unrighteousness? Aren't we doing him a favor? That's what he's saying. Answer, verse 6, "God forbid, for then how could God judge the world?" God is right. God is absolutely right, and he must judge that which is wrong. He has no option, or he would forfeit his perfection and cease to be God. Verses 7 and 8 contain the fourth question. "For if the truth of God hath more abounded or been enhanced by my lie to his glory, why am I yet judged as a sinner? Why not rather say, as we are slanderously reported, and as some affirm that we say, let us do evil that good may come, of whom the condemnation is just?" Evidently, there were some in Paul's day who deliberately misinterpreted the gospel of grace and bent it out of shape. They claimed that the message which Paul and his associates preached gave people license to live as they pleased and get away with it, provided that they confessed their sin to the Lord Jesus Christ. Well, that certainly was not what the apostles preached. And obviously Paul was upset by their misinterpretation. And such thinking was not even worthy of a reply, so he just leaves it hanging there. And so in verse 9, Paul draws everything together. And he asks a question at the beginning of the verse and then answers it from the end of verse 9 right through to verse 18. He asks, "What then? Are we," that is, we Jews, "are we better than they?" That's the question. And then comes the answer, "No, not at all. For we have already charged that both Jews and Gentiles are all under sin. And then verses 10 through 18, there follow six quotations from the Old Testament, all drawn together to illustrate this truth. Let's look at them. First, verses 11 and 12 here. And it's a quotation from Psalm 14, verses 1 through 3. There is none that understands. There is none that seeks after God. They are all gone out of the way. They are together become unprofitable. There is none that doeth good, no, not one. That's pretty clear. Second, verse 13 here in Romans, a quotation from Psalm 5, verse 9. Their throat is an open sepulchre, an open grave. Third, verse 13 again here in Romans, a quotation from Psalm 140, verse 4. With their tongue they have used deceit. The poison of asps is under their lips. Fourth quotation, verse 14 here in Romans, the quotation from Psalm 10, 7. Whose mouth is full of cursing and bitterness. Fifth, verses 15 through 17 here in Romans, a quotation from Isaiah 59, verses 7 through 8. Their feet are swift to shed blood. Destruction and misery are in their ways, and the way of peace have they not known. And then 6 and verse 18 here in Romans, a quotation from Psalm 36, 1. There is no fear of God before their eyes. Now, all of these quotations say more or less the same thing, don't they? That man is sinful by nature and by choice, regardless of what race he happens to belong to, and regardless of what advantage or privilege he may have been given. So here we see a great leveler at work, don't we? It brings Jew and Gentile, rich and poor, slave and free, educated and uneducated into the same category because there's no difference. It brings all men onto a common ground and pronounces all alike guilty. And that leveler, of course, is sin. Sin is the leveler of the people. Now look at verse 19. But we know that whatever the law says, it says to them who are under the law, that every mouth may be stopped and all the world may become guilty before God. Okay, question. How is all the world made guilty when the law was given exclusively to Israel? Answer. Let's think it through. Verse 9. Paul claimed that both Jew and Gentile were all under sin. That's fair enough. Of the two, the Gentile was more likely to admit it. Because he had no cover, he had nothing to hide behind. But the Jew did. The Jew had the oracles of God which had been given to him. The advantage and the privilege that we spoke of just now in verse 2. Now, by the word law, Paul was not referring just to the law of Moses, but to the Old Testament scriptures in general. You may remember that in recent weeks we've been studying Psalm 119 in the evening services. And there we've seen that the whole of the Old Testament, or at least all of it that was written at the time when the psalmist wrote, is frequently referred to there as the law. The Word of God, in other words. Now, between verses 9 and 18 here in Romans, Paul has used this same Word of God in which Israel prided herself to demonstrate man's sinfulness, hasn't he? As William Newell put it, 14 horrible things of which man is guilty. And it's all come out of the Word of God. It's all come out of the law. All right? And now he's lowering the boom, so to speak, and he says, in effect, the Word of God accuses and indicts man of sin. But obviously that word is speaking to those who have been charged with the keeping of it. It's speaking to those who are under the law, who are under the word of God. Who's that? That's the Jew. Therefore, it's not the Gentile only, but the Jew also who falls under its sentence. Consequently, every mouth is stopped, regardless of nationality, and all of the world becomes guilty before God, not just the Gentiles, the Jew as well. All the world except the Jew has already been condemned, and now, by referring to the Jew's own scriptures, the Jew is condemned, and therefore every mouth is stopped, and all the world is guilty before God. You see, the word therefore at the beginning of verse 20 should be because. In other words, verse 20 gives the reason for verse 9, not its result. I notice that even the NIV leaves the word therefore unchanged, and it's quite wrong. And by doing so, it makes it look as if verse 20 is the conclusion of what Paul has been saying. Well, it's not. In fact, it provides the basis for his teaching and not its conclusion. So the Gentile who has no law to hide behind is without excuse. His mouth is stopped and he's guilty before God. But the Jew who has been entrusted with the law and who does hide behind it is also without excuse. Why? Because, verse 20. Because by the deeds of the law there shall no flesh be justified in his sight, for by the law is the knowledge of sin. Once the rules have been explained, in other words, failure to meet those rules is evidence of rebellion. If I don't know the rules, then I'm not rebelling against them. But once I know them and I don't do them, then I'm a rebel. Isn't that right? Information immediately brings responsibility, and God's word provides the information. In John 9:41, the Lord Jesus faced down the Pharisees. They were riled up because Jesus had miraculously healed a blind man on the Sabbath day. The man himself had stood his ground, and the Pharisees had excommunicated him because of it. Now they confronted Jesus. And in answer to a statement that the Lord made, the Pharisees asked, "Are we blind also?" And Jesus replied, "If you were blind, you would have no sin. But now you say, 'We see.' Therefore your sin remains." In other words, they claimed knowledge, and because they claimed knowledge, they were condemned by what they knew. And later in John 15:22, Jesus said, "If I had not come and spoken to them, they would have had no sin. But now they have no excuse for their sin." And that applies to me and to you, as well as to Israel. No excuse. All the world now is held accountable to God. Now you may remember that in Romans 1:17, that we read that the righteousness of God is revealed in the gospel, in the good news. And this righteousness is offered free to all who will reach out and take it. You can't earn it, you can't purchase it, you can't win it. It's a free gift. It's something which is vested in Christ, and only by becoming vitally joined with Christ can we inherit it and receive it as our own. The righteousness of Christ results in eternal salvation. Now, 1 John 5, verses 11 and 12 say, "This is the record, that God has given us eternal life. This life is in his Son. He who has the Son has the life. He who has not the Son has not the life." That's as clear as it can be. So Romans 3:21 through 26 having concluded all men under sin, now proclaims the remedy to the very same people. First, he proves everybody under sin and without excuse and guilty before God. Now he turns round and proclaims the remedy for that condition to the very same people. Verse 21. But now the righteousness of God without the law is manifested, being witnessed by the law and the prophets, even the righteousness of God, which is by faith in Jesus Christ, unto all and upon all them that believe. For there is no difference, for all have sinned and come short of the glory of God. That's what he's just proved. Being justified freely by his grace through the redemption that is in Christ Jesus, whom God hath set forth to be the propitiation or the covering through faith in his blood, to declare his righteousness for the remission of sins that are past, through the forbearance of God, to declare, I say at this time, his righteousness, that he, God, might be just and at the same time be the justifier of him who believes in Jesus. In other words, the righteousness of God is now available to every man and every woman, free. Unto all and upon all who believe. Now, all have sinned. All have come short. All are guilty. And yet, despite that, all are given, or can be credited to them, God's perfect righteousness. It's a good swap. But it's all on one condition, isn't it? Namely, believing. Now, what does the word believing really mean? Well, it tells us really in verse 25, having faith in his blood. That's what believing means. You see, a man can't be truly saved unless he becomes convinced that he's truly lost. If you're not sure that you're lost, you're not really a candidate for salvation. Until God begins to convict you of your hopelessness and your lostness and the depth of your sin and the fact that you can't do anything about it before God, and that one day you're going to meet God and you'll have nothing to say to him, until God zeroes in on you and convinces you of that truth, you're not going to reach out to find a Savior. The need precedes the remedy. And when he recognizes that he has no hope of meeting God's standards in his own strength, when he grasps the fact that he's barred from heaven and cut off from God by his sin, then he looks around for a remedy. He looks around for someone to save him from his predicament because he knows he can't save himself. And a kind of a leaden feeling develops in his stomach. He feels vulnerable and fearful. He knows God is there. He knows that he can't escape God. He can't avoid meeting him one of these days. And then he discovers a wonderful thing. And that wonderful thing is that he discovers that someone has, in fact, already provided a remedy. It's already there. And that person is the Lord Jesus. The Lord Jesus poured out his life's blood in payment for our sin, and more important perhaps, God accepted it. As I've said before, we may not understand how the blood of Jesus Christ can cleanse us from sin. We don't really need to understand it. The important thing is that God has accepted it. And there remains only one more step to tie the whole thing up, and that is that the lost sinner must place his complete weight, his complete trust in that finished transaction. That's believing. He must come to God just as he is, placing his total confidence in what Christ has already done for him on the cross. that saving faith. As the hymn writer put it so beautifully, just as I am, without one plea, but that thy blood was shed for me, and that you bid me come to thee, O Lamb of God, I come. That's all there is to it. There's no other way. It's that or it's nothing. We're either clinging to what Christ accomplished for us on the cross, or we're lost and we're guilty and we're without hope. There's no middle ground. Tell me, where do you stand this morning? What are you trusting in? You see, you have to be trusting in something. You're either trusting in the finished accomplishment of Jesus Christ on your behalf as your representative, something that he did and God accepted for you, or you have nothing. You're resting in your own abilities, your own talents. But what when they come to the end? What happens when you grow old? Or you grow sick? And that in which you have placed your trust no longer bears your weight. It fails you. What then? There's only one security, and that is in what Christ has already done and what is being

So simple. Who are you this morning? Do you know him? This program is brought to you each week at this time by Seed Time Ministries, a non-profit organization designed to encourage you in your faith. We trust that you found today's Bible study helpful. 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There you'll find details of this ministry and information to help you with your Bible study. And now until this same time next week, this is Ashley Day saying goodbye.

Good evening, ladies and gentlemen. Welcome to the Choi Family Radio Ministry Program, and this is Sarah Choi. We have some exciting schedule ahead of us for the next half hour. We have David and Hannah singing the all-time favorite hymns, followed by some interesting stories and testimonies that will encourage, uplift, and challenge listeners today. Now, before I start the program, let me read you a poem called The Fruit of Suffering. And it says, "In these dark days, lift up your eyes to Jesus, lift up your eyes. Jesus is still upon the throne. And come what may, Jesus never will forsake you, for he is God. To him, all things are known. Lift up your eyes to Jesus. Jesus is still there. Be not be dismayed. Jesus knows your weight of care. In these days, lift up your eyes to Jesus and trust in him. He will be your burden bearer. When you are weak and feel weary, lift up your eyes to the mighty Lord Jesus. The Lord will strengthen and watch over those who call on the name of the Lord. Lift up your eyes. Jesus still is there. Be not dismayed. Jesus knows your weight of care. In these dark days, lift up your eyes to Jesus and trust in him, for he will be your burden bearer." We now have David and Hannah singing What a Friend We Have in Jesus.

Let me tell you about Pastor Benjamin Schmolok of Germany, who overcame his unspeakable suffering and hardship with faith by praising the Lord. Benjamin became the pastor of the Church of the Holy Trinity in Germany in 1704. The 30 Years' War was religious and geopolitical war fought primarily in Central Europe between 1618 and 1648. It was a war between the Protestant and Catholic states, but Germany, where most of the war was waged, became a complete wreck. It resulted in the death of over 8 million people, including 20% of the Germany population, making it one of the most destructive conflicts in human history. Benjamin and his wife began their ministry in the Schweidnitze, looking after 36 villages. So they often went out early in the morning and returned in the middle of the night to make a visit to the members of their congregation. Their workload was highly demanding and heavy, and sometimes Benjamin and his wife had to spend 2 or 3 days away, leaving their 2 little sons home alone. The children were waiting for them to come back home from the moment they left home. And one day they came home after a visit to a faraway village, only to find his home burnt up with the smoke rising from it. Their 2 sons were missing. When Benjamin looked through the ashes, he noticed his boys burned to death in each other's embrace. Completely shocked at the sight of their sons, Benjamin's wife fainted. In deep shock and sorrow, they lamented and cried out to the Lord, "Lord, we have devoted ourselves to your work. Why should this happen to us? How can you take our beloved 2 little sons all at once?" He was crying and wailing and praying, deeply distressed and troubled, praying for the salvation of humankind with cries. Jesus' prayer echoed in his mind. Even though unspeakable bitterness and grief pressed them down, Benjamin could not whine anymore, nor ask God for the impossible, knowing that Jesus, who was sinless, came down to earth, suffered and died on the cross, being despised and ridiculed while living on this earth. So he prayed, "Lord, forgive me. Forgive me of my arrogance." While praying with a loud voice on his bent knees, he wrote a poem. "My Jesus, as thou wilt, O may thy will be mine. Into thy hand of love I would my all resign. Through sorrow or through joy, conduct me as thine own, and help me still to say, my Lord, thy will be done." Later this poem became a popular hymn with a melody, and this hymn gives great comfort and courage to many people who are going through the suffering. I want this hymn, which was written by Benjamin, was in this deepest distress and suffering, to give us hope and courage. Benjamin continued his ministry for the rest of his life, even after the death of his 2 sons, taking care of those in his parish scattered in 36 villages. On one Sunday in 1730, he collapsed due to overworking and suffered a paralyzed stroke. This made him bedridden for the rest of his life, but after, he never recovered and couldn't use his right hand or right leg. 2 more strokes followed, but he moved around those villages in his parish and took care of the villagers, walking with cane and limping. They greeted him with tears of gratitude and worshiped God together. In his late years, Benjamin lost sight due to cataract, but continued preaching the gospel until he went to be with the Lord.
Despite difficult circumstances, his church grew remarkably, and he wrote more than 1,000 hymns. He is remembered as God's great and honorable servant, who fulfilled his task in times of suffering and hardship, accompanying God's great work. Suffering will pass, so let us give thanks to the Lord and hold on to the promise of God's word, standing up firmly by tightly holding on to the cross, and march forward with faith.

I want to introduce you to a lady who became paralyzed in an accident, but who is now living a new life by the grace of the Lord. Her name is Joni Erickson Tader. She was a bright and active girl with many dreams. She enjoyed riding horses and swimming. When she was 17, she drove into Chesapeake Bay after misjudging the shallowness of the water. She suffered a fracture in her cervical spine and became paralyzed from the shoulder down. She was unable to move her body parts below her neck due to this accident. She became seriously handicapped. She despaired so deeply that she wished she rather died. Since she could not use her hands or feet, she could not commit suicide even if she wanted to. She asked a friend to bring her a razor, but she could not even cut her artery with it. She could not kill herself. Since she could not wipe her teardrops by herself, she needed somebody to wipe them out. She could not even weep freely. Her family and friends were Christians. It is extremely important to have people of faith around when we are in deep trouble. When people encourage us with faith, praying for us, singing praises for us, and exhorting us with the Word of God, it strengthens us and brings the grace of God's healing and recovery. Somebody came to Joni while she was in hospital bed and read her, John chapter 10, verse 10. The thief comes only to steal and kill and destroy. I have come that they might have life and have it to the full. At first, it did not touch her at all. She could not accept it. She thought, what does it mean that I have life and have it to the full? I am paralyzed. What kind of grace can come to me to the full? Even though she could not understand or accept this scripture verse, while she was praying, the grace of the Lord came upon her. Her heart began to melt. Finally, she realized that she was a precious and honorable in God's sight. Joni came to realize that the Lord loved her. With the power of faith, she overcame the despair of being paralyzed. She is being used by God as a great person. Even though she could not move from her neck down, she learned to paint with a brush between her teeth and became an award-winning painter. She was invited to talk at many conferences. She published numerous books. She met the one who loved her. She got married, even though she was disabled. She became happy again. Beyond the level she had even imagined, she wrote the following in the preface of her book. My career as a painter, my family, and my friends have pulled me out of complete despair. Nevertheless, the one who deserves all my gratitude from this life in a wheelchair is God. He helped me understand the true meaning of life. Come to think of it, all my ordeal that was caused by my paralysis only proved that God's love has come to me. God put reasons behind my pain. When I understood it, the world became totally different than before. She also said, if I had not become disabled, I would not have known Jesus or the kingdom of God. Since I became disabled, I came to believe in Jesus and to know the kingdom of God. I am doing wonderful work to preach the gospel to many people. It is the grace of God. Joni is spreading the good news and good influence on people as an evangelist, as a lecturer, an author, an advocate for people with disabilities. She also found Joni and Friends, an organization accelerating Christian ministry in the disabled community. As soon as we realize that we are honorable in Jesus, our destiny changes. Joni was doomed to live like a failure in deep despair, but her life changed completely after meeting the Lord Jesus. As a precious and great servant of God, she is traveling around the world
spreading a good influence on people. She got cancer a few years ago and underwent therapies without stopping to preach the gospel. She is being used greatly and beautifully by God after she realized that she was precious and honorable in God's sight. Even if you are paralyzed like Joni, you are honorable in the Lord Jesus in God's sight. You are precious and great. Let us give thanks to the Lord for choosing us, wretched sinners, and adopting us as His children.

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Thank you, David and Hannah, for that lovely hymn. Now, I would like to take a moment and leave you with a scripture reading from Numbers chapter 6, verse 24. And it says, "The Lord bless you and keep you. The Lord makes his face shine upon you and be gracious to you. The Lord lift up his countenance upon you and give you peace." Now, isn't that a lovely scripture reading for us all to take us through the next coming week? Well, it's time again to say goodbye.

0: Hi there, this is Teddy Docherty, inviting you to join me for a time of hope, inspiration, and encouragement in word and music. Let's begin today with yours truly singing The Answer's On the Way.
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This is Ken Stevens. He never once stopped loving me.

If you'd like to purchase one of my CDs, you can contact me on this mobile number, 077-524-76070, or email me at teddy.docherty@hotmail.co.uk. I'd like to share today with you about facing the Goliaths of life. Everyone at some time in our lives face situations or circumstances that are bigger than we can handle on our own. Doesn't matter how big or hard or self-sufficient or powerful or healthy we may be, there's always something too big for us. We could call it a giant or Goliath. Too big for us to deal with. It instills fear in us and paralyzes us from doing anything except running away and trying to hide from our Goliath. The fierce battle that raged between the young lad David and the huge giant Goliath is no different from the battle that is raging over your life and mine. The fate of two nations hung in the balance, two armies facing each other, with a valley in between. The undisputed military champion of the day, Goliath, who had never been defeated, twice as big as any other soldier. At his sight, the soldiers of Israel scattered in fright like little chickens. Their hearts fainted within them. Even King Saul was greatly afraid. This is how we react when faced with our Goliaths of medical reports, sickness, or debilitating disease, or financial reversal, unemployment, failure in business, or loss of loved ones, family problems, marriage or relationship problems. What is your Goliath today? Are you running and hiding? How did this young man David handle his Goliath? He asked a question. Who does this godless giant think he is, defying the armies of the living God? He identified his giant for what he was. We need to identify our giants and see that God is not against us. This is an enemy coming against us. God's our friend. He's for us, not against us. Then he decided to fight this giant. He said, I will fight. You need to make a decision in your heart that you're going to fight this thing that's coming against your life to destroy you. And David knew that he was qualified to fight. How can you be qualified to fight these sorts of giants in your life? Well, the first thing I believe we need is a personal experience with God. David, while he was tending sheep, he knew God intimately and he trusted him. Many people are not qualified to fight in the good fight of faith because they do not have an experience with God. They faint and give up quickly without a fight because they have no spiritual or inner resources to lean on. God is not a living reality in their hearts. So we need to have a personal experience with God that He is a living reality in our lives. Also, he knew that God would never fail him. You need to know that God will never fail you. He is with you. He is for you. He is in you. And he's working through you. David said, the Lord delivered me out of the paw of the lion and out of the paw of the bear. And he will deliver me out of the hand of this Philistine. David knew God was able.
anyone who knows God personally and trusts him fully cannot be defeated. He knew that the battle was the Lord's. When we have a battle raging, remember what it is about. We cannot compare ourselves with our Goliath. We are no match for him. But the battle is not yours or mine. It is God's. Our enemy is not against you or me, but against the Christ that we serve, the salvation in our hearts, the power of the living God in us that comes against his evil ways. God wants us to be saved more than we want to be saved. God wants us to be healed more than we want to be healed. God wants us to prosper more than we want to prosper. The battle is the Lord's. In his name we conquer. Be encouraged today to stand up inside and face your Goliath with the name that is greater than any other name that is named, the name of Jesus, and you will win. God bless you.

This is Teddy Doherty thanking you for joining me. Please join me again next week at the same time. And remember, God's not through blessing you, and God's not through using you.

From Coleraine in County Londonderry, we present Let the Bible Speak. It's good to have you join us today as we spend 15 minutes around the Word of God, preaching Christ in all His fullness to men and women in all their need.

0: And this is Leslie Curran saying hello and welcome in the Saviour's name. I'm glad you've taken time to tune in and join us once again. And bringing God's message to us today is the Reverend John Greer.
1: It is good to be with you once again, and I trust that today the Lord will bless us as we turn to his own word. We come to look today at a parable in the 22nd chapter of the Gospel of Matthew. We find that in this Gospel there are certain parables recorded that are not found in the other Gospels. They are therefore unique to the Gospel of Matthew. Moreover, with regard to a number of these parables that only Matthew records, there is a very distinct emphasis on the attitude of the Jewish religious leaders towards Christ. Christ's ministry received its most vehement opposition from the Jewish religious hierarchy. From its commencement right through until its close, the public ministry of our Saviour was constantly resisted by the leadership of Jewish religion in all its strands. The scribes, the Pharisees, the Sadducees, the priests and the lawyers were all prominent groups within the hierarchy of Judaism. And each group, in its own way, strenuously opposed the ministry of Christ. Though he spoke with such authority, with his miracles, authenticating every word he said, and giving verification of his messiahship, yet he was opposed, each a step of the way, in the most scandalous manner. However, the Saviour's courage shone out most brightly when he was opposed, the demonstration of that courage being witnessed in the delivery of these particular parables in which he confronted and exposed the vile opposition of the Jews to his ministry. Moreover, the thrust of this set of parables was to reveal the consequences of Jewish rejection of Christ in the form of the divine judgments that came upon the nation of Israel. In this particular parable, in Matthew 22, verses 1 to 10, the judgment of the Jews for their rejection of Christ is presented in a twofold manner. First, their destruction as a nation. In verse 7 we read, "When the king heard thereof, he was wroth, and he sent forth his armies, and destroyed those murderers, and burned up their city." This verse actually contains a prophecy of the overthrow and the destruction of Jerusalem in 70 AD by the invading armies of the Roman Empire. Then in the second place, the Jewish nation was judged for its rejection of Christ by being left in blindness and in darkness while the gospel was sent forth into the Gentile nations. And that is the sense of verses 8 to 10, where we read, "Go ye therefore into the highways, and as many as ye shall find, bid to the marriage. So those servants went out into the highways and gathered together all as many as they found, both bad and good, and the wedding was furnished with guests." However, while this is the sense of this parable with regard to its immediate purpose and application, yet it certainly has a message for every generation and for every congregation, such as is gathered in various churches at any given time. This parable, it will be found, contains a tremendous amount of gospel instruction and gospel warning. It is a parable that is designed to awaken the hearers of the gospel and have them give the utmost diligence with regard to salvation. The parable is sometimes entitled "The Marriage of the King's Son," simply because of the statement in verse 2, "A certain king made a marriage for his son." The opening words of verse 2 make it very clear that the marriage of the king's son is being employed as a figure or symbol of gospel truth. Notice the words, "The kingdom of heaven is like unto," and then reference is made to the making of the marriage of the king's son. It is obvious that the king is God the Father, and that the son of the king is the Lord Jesus Christ, concerning whom the marriage was made. A marriage is a covenant, Thus, in this parable, the marriage would represent the union that is formed between Christ and sinners. In the revelation of the gospel, in the scriptures of truth, Christ is often seen as the bridegroom and the church as the bride, the Lamb's wife, that great company of sinners who throughout time are espoused to Christ and are finally presented in glory, clothed in the spotless robes of salvation. However, this parable, I would suggest to you, would be better entitled The Wedding Feast, because that is the dominant theme that runs right through these verses. Six times in this parable, a particular word is used by Christ, translated as marriage three times and as wedding three times. But the vital point to notice is that the word actually means wedding feast. And if we use that translation in these verses where the word is found, the translation makes perfectly good sense. Here then is the dominant theme of this parable. It is not that of marriage itself, but a certain aspect of marriage, namely the wedding feast. Therefore, in view in this parable is a particular issue concerning the gospel. The gospel is a feast or a banquet for sinners that is designed to meet every need of the heart and the life, every need that sin has brought about. But the vital matter is that sinners must come and partake of the feast in order to benefit from it. I want us to pursue that particular line of thought. Now, we have here the arrangement of the feast. Verse 2, a certain king made a wedding feast for his son. As we have noted, these words refer to God the Father and God the Son, and the reference is to the arrangement of the wedding feast or the gospel feast. In other words, God in his great mercy has arranged a feast for sinners for their salvation and eternal well-being. The arrangement of the gospel feast was predicted and promised in the Old Testament scriptures. The arrangement was also typified under the ceremonial law and various covenant meals that were partaken of by the people of Israel. And under that system, we find that the Israelite was also permitted to eat and drink of different offerings that were made to the Lord, picturing the sinner's participation in gospel benefits. Now, in the arrangement of this feast, there is the thought of reconciliation. In verse 4 we read, "Behold, I have prepared my dinner, my oxen and my fatlings are killed." Here the king speaks in a particular way of the feast, making reference to the slaughter of animals. Furthermore, the animals mentioned are in Scripture associated with the sacrificial system, the ox and the fatling. In various Old Testament places we read of the ox being used as an animal of sacrifice, and also the fatlings as well. So in this reference to the killing of these animals of sacrifice, there is surely an allusion at least to the fact that the gospel feast provides peace and reconciliation for sinners, that they might be brought nigh to God. You see, a wedding feast is symbolic of love, harmony, peace, and fellowship. And the gospel feast, therefore, is an indication of the king's goodwill toward men, demonstrated most of all in the sacrifice that is at the very heart of that gospel feast, that is the sacrifice of our Lord and Saviour, Jesus Christ. In 1 Corinthians 5, 7 and 8, we read, "Christ, our Passover, is sacrificed for us, therefore let us keep the feast." Through the atoning death of God's Passover Lamb, peace has been established and procured, and therefore sinners are to keep the feast by seeking for peace with God, because in this gospel feast, the whole purpose is through the sacrifice of Christ to reconcile men to God and have them come into that blessed spiritual marriage of love and harmony and peace and fellowship with the Lord. In this arrangement of the feast, there's also royalty. It's a feast made by the king, by God the Father, on behalf of the prince, God the Son. In other words, there is royalty and majesty and glory in view. The arrangement and provision made for men in the gospel feast is not such as vile sinners have any reason to expect, but such as is worthy of the King of Kings to give. Now we feel this way because of what it presents to sinners and what it does for them, the royal way in which it treats them and elevates them. The gospel treats sinners royally. Any sinner who comes to the gospel feast and partakes by faith in Jesus Christ is made a king unto God, is given a royal standing. We think, for example, of Mephibosheth, who was brought by David to sit at his table, and he ate of the king's meat, and he was as one of the king's sons. And this is what the Lord has done for sinners and does for sinners. Those who seek him will find that they come into fellowship with him and they sit at the table with him, table of fellowship and blessing, and are treated right royally. And in the arrangement of this feast, there is richness. A royal wedding is a rich affair, with nothing paltry and nothing lacking. The point is clear in this parable, because in verse 4 it says, all things are ready. Now here is, therefore, a rich provision. Here is a reminder of the richness of the gospel feast. In view in this wedding feast are all the blessings of the gospel and the new covenant, pardon for sin, favour with God, peace of conscience, all of the riches that believers enjoy, access to the throne of grace, the indwelling of the Holy Spirit, the guarantee of eternal life. All of these are divine and gospel blessings and benefits that are set forth with respect to the wedding feast of Christ. In other words, there is nothing missing with regard to what is needed to bring you from your impoverished state of sin into the fullness and riches of grace and of glory. Dear sinner, seek Christ today and trust him and come to the wedding feast and eat, and your soul shall live.
0: 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Thank you for listening today. May the Lord richly bless you. And don't forget to tune in on this same station at the same time next week, when once again we turn to the Scriptures and let the Bible speak.

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1: Quiet time. A quiet time alone each day is what one needs, a time to pray. Too oft the world goes rushing by, heeding not their soul's heart cry, and burdens seem to greater grow if seeds of prayer we do not sow. Seems to be such a simple task, just to pray and only ask our God above to lend an ear to all the problems pressing near. But just you try a prayer or two and see what work it is to do. So may the best planned project of your day be that quiet time you take to pray.

Over to the album now of Warren Smith, and we're taking two tracks back to back. The first one, A Bridge, and the second one, I'm Not Going to Fall to Pieces. Warren Smith.

Psalm 103. Bless the Lord, O my soul, and all that is within me, bless his holy name. Bless the Lord, O my soul, and forget not all his benefits, who forgiveth all thine iniquities, and who healeth all thy diseases, who redeemeth thy life from destruction, who crowneth thee with loving kindness and tender mercies, who satisfieth thy mouth with good things, so that thy youth is renewed like the eagles. As far as the east is from the west, so far has he removed our transgressions from us. The mercy of the Lord is from everlasting to everlasting upon them who fear him, and his righteousness unto his children's children. The Lord has prepared his throne in the heavens, and his kingdom rules over all. Bless the Lord, ye his angels, that excel in strength, that do his commandments, hearkening unto the voice of his word. Today I would like to leave the meditation with you of five tremendous benefits that are attributed to those who follow God Almighty. The music of the soul. The music of the soul is the soul of the music. First of all, it says, who forgiveth all thine iniquities. Here we have the picture of the criminal in the law courts who has been totally, absolutely

In the book of Jeremiah 23 and 6, as the person who forgives iniquities righteously, divine person, the divine person who is eternal. And so he says, as far as the east is from the west, so far has he removed our transgressions. As far as the east, the breadth. In Psalm 103 and 11 it says, for as high as the heavens is above the earth, so great is his mercy towards those who fear him, the height. Psalm 103 and 13, it says, like as a father pitieth his children, so the Lord pities those who fear him, the depth of his love. Who forgiveth all? But then it says, who healeth all? The picture of the patient leaving the hospital grounds, cured, healed. And so, within this life, God has the ability to heal. Now, many people know the tremendous healing spiritually and mentally. And for some, physical healing does take place. And everyone has the opportunity to have one or two or have three of these tremendous blessings. God is someone who is known as Jehovah Rophakeh, as the one who heals completely. The picture of the patient leaving the hospital grounds cured. Maybe I'm speaking to some, and maybe you are feeling so low mentally and spiritually and physically, and you say, can God do anything for me? Yes, he has the power to do it in his will. Who redeemeth your life from destruction? Here we have the picture of the slave bought out of the slave market and leaving the awful bondage of that slavery and walking away to freedom. Come with me to the dwelling of a man, the homestead of a dear soul who is in a bondage of the most horrific situation that life could have played on anyone. A man called Job, a man who has lost his health and lost his wealth and lost his business, a man who has lost his family, a man who goes to the holy place to meet with God and feels nothing, a man who loses his friends, a man who discovers that this life, within this life, everything has gone so awful, a man who is, as it were, a slave under the slavery of the daily torture of every minute as it went past, none of the time offering to him any peace, any joy, any happiness, or any hope. And yet in the midst of it all, there was these friends who came and sat up with him for seven whole days and seven whole nights. And Job says to them, he says, listen, fellas, I know that my Redeemer liveth, and he's going to pull me out of this. And one time Job went to the holy place to pray to God, and suddenly a peace came across his mind. Suddenly a spirit of tranquility flooded the spiritual capacity of his body. And the Bible says God turned the captivity of Job when he prayed for his friends. He could say, from sinking sands, he lifted me. And he knew the reality of the great Redeemer buying him out of that awful slavery that he was in. Nobody else could help him. Nobody in this wide world could help him. But the Bible says God turned his captivity and God released him and God redeemed him. How tremendous indeed. The Bible says God Almighty is known as Jehovah Tasboath, as the one who redeems the individual from death. And how tremendous that is. St. Peter, whenever he was writing, he says this. He says, you know that you were not redeemed with corruptible things such as silver or gold, but, he says, with the precious blood of Christ. Fourthly, it says, who crowneth thee with loving kindness and tender mercies. Here we have the picture of the shepherd in the throne room, who has now been made king. Thou hast been faithful over a few things. I will make you ruler over many things. God Almighty is known as Jehovah Jireh, as the one who provides for him graciously and who crowns the situation with the providing of the great need. St. Paul, he says this, he says, my God shall supply all your need according to his riches in glory by Christ Jesus. And if you can calm yourself, and if you can still yourself, and if you can rest yourself
from the busyness of life.

and reflect upon the kindness and goodness of God, you will discover he crowns with loving kindness and tender mercies. Fifthly, it says, he satisfies thy mouth with good things, so that your youth is renewed like the eagles. So that your youth is renewed like the eagles. Here we have the picture of the guest in the luxurious hotel, attending the wedding reception and enjoying to the full the great meal. God Almighty is known as Jehovah Rohi, who is the one who satisfies and meets the needs. And how tremendous a reality that is. I'll leave those five great benefits with you again. He is the one who forgives the sins. He is the one who heals. He is the one who redeems and spares the life. He is the one who compasses the person about with loving kindness. He is the one who satisfies with good things. To those who know and follow God with all their heart and soul and mind, know the reality of these tremendous benefits.

That was a lovely track indeed there, taken from the album of James Kilbane, Softly and Tenderly. Over to the album now of Nigel Davidson, and he's a lovely piece for us. He left his throne for me, and I know that we have used Nigel on various broadcasts. He has a lot of albums out, and I would like to make good use of them. And these would all be new pieces that you would be hearing, although the singers are familiar to you. We like to use the lovely tracks that they have sent to us. Nigel Davidson, He Left His Throne for Me.

We're going over to the album now of Warren Smith, and he has this lovely track that was penned by the hand of Charlie Lansborough, who was at the end of the road, could go no further, and who asked God for help in his life, and God made a change, and he penned this lovely track, He's My Forever Friend. We're taking two tracks here, Forever Friend and The Victory Is Won, all from the album of Warren Smith.

This is the third talk on the harlot and the beast, and we will consider the harlot and her utter destruction. In previous talks, we have considered her identification. She is known as the mother of harlots, full of abomination. We have considered her position and her location. She is seen sitting upon a scarlet-coloured beast. In this third talk, we will consider her description and her desolation. Our reading for this talk is Revelation chapter 18, verses 1 to 6 and verse 24. John saw another angel come down from heaven. He had great power, and the earth was lightened with his glory. And he cried mightily with a strong voice, saying, Babylon the great is fallen, fallen, and is become the habitation of devils, and the hold of every foul spirit, and a cage of every unclean and hateful bird. For all nations have drunk of the wine of the wrath of her fornication, and the kings of the earth have committed fornication with her. And the merchants of the earth have become rich through the abundance of her delicacies. And I heard another voice from heaven saying, Come out of her, my people, so that you are not participating in her sins, and so that you will not receive her plagues. For her sins have reached unto heaven, and God has remembered her iniquities. Reward her even as she rewarded you, and double unto her double according to her works in the cup which she has filled to her double. Verse 24. And in her was found the blood of prophets and of saints and of all that were slain upon the earth. This Babylonian harlot is modelled on Jezebel of the Old Testament. Jezebel represents the spirit of idolatry, a spirit still active today in society and in many churches. This spirit was prevalent in the church at Thyatira, Revelation chapter 2, verse 20. An idol is anything that replaces Christ in the life of a believer. The destruction of this Babylonian harlot will include the destruction of the apostate church, which has committed acts of immorality by cooperating with the world's idolatrous economic system. The angel says to John in Revelation chapter 17, verse 16, The beast shall devour her flesh and burn her up with fire. Is this not reminiscent of Jezebel's destiny? 2 Kings chapter 9, verse 36. The dogs shall eat her flesh. Jezebel's destruction also happened according to the word of the Lord. Jezebel and this harlot have many similarities. Jezebel painted her eyes and adorned her head. The harlot was clothed in purple and scarlet and decked with gold. Jezebel was a queen, and so is this Babylonian harlot. Jezebel was the daughter of King Ethbaal. The harlot reigns over and controls the kings of the earth. Both characters control by seduction. Jezebel incited King Ahab to sin. The harlot will make the kings of the earth drunk with the wine of her fornication. Both are guilty of spiritual fornication or immorality. We read in 1 Kings of the whoredoms of Jezebel. The harlot incites the kings of the earth to commit fornication. Both are greedy for wealth.
Jezebel arranged to kill Naboth to get his vineyard for her husband, King Ahab. The harlot trades in luxurious goods. Both persecute the people of God. Jezebel arranged to kill the prophets of the Lord. The harlot is responsible for many martyrs. The destruction of both these characters is swift. Jezebel was thrown down from a window, was trampled by horses, and died. In a very short period of time, the harlot's judgment will be complete. Revelation chapter 18, verse 10. The Lord sent a message to the church at Thyatira in Revelation chapter 2, verse 20. You tolerate that woman Jezebel who calls herself a prophetess? She teaches and seduces my servants to commit fornication. This woman in the church at Thyatira is part of Babylon the Great. She was active within the church, manipulating a false teacher who was masquerading as a genuine Christian believer. The content of this false teaching within the church at Thyatira was probably to do with the worldly Babylonian systems. This ideology was communicated with a veneer of Christian-sounding language. Most Bible commentators have tended to identify Babylon as either ungodly Roman culture, the apostate church, or apostate Israel. The identification of Babylon should be studied in a much wider context than simply just Rome. A study of the religious and economic culture of the Roman world system alone is too narrow. The apostate church and unbelieving Israel must be included in the study, as they are a significant part of the sinful world system. John's overriding concern is to warn the churches about compromise with the system. If believers become involved with the system, they will be judged along with it. A voice from heaven gives a clear command. Revelation chapter 18, verse 4. Come out of her, my people, so that you will not share in her sins, nor receive any of her plagues. John warns believers that the false teaching of Jezebel is nothing less than the ideology of the world. Revelation chapter 18, verse 1 introduces John to another vision. After these things, I saw another angel come down from heaven. The phrase, after these things, refers to the chronological order of the visions, not the order of the events portrayed in the visions. John says, the angel that descended from heaven had great power, and the earth was illuminated by his glory. This confirms the validity of the message of judgment. The angel with great power cried with a mighty voice. The strength of his voice is meant to grab the attention of any who are in danger of falling under Babylon's spell. The consequences of the destruction are narrated in the past tense, underlining the certainty of this judgment, almost as if it had already happened. Revelation chapter 18, verse 2. Babylon the Great is fallen.
is fallen. The prophecy and fulfillment of historical Babylon's fall is viewed as an historical pattern pointing to the fall of a much larger Babylon. Revelation chapter 18 verse 2 explains Babylon's desolate condition as a result of her judgment. Let us consider her description. The mighty angel begins to describe this harlot. She has become a dwelling place of demons and a hold of every unclean spirit and a prison of every unclean and hateful bird. This description of desolation is similar to how Isaiah portrays the judgment of Babylon and Edom. Isaiah chapter 13 verse 21. Wild beasts of the desert shall lie in Babylon, the glory of kingdoms. Her houses shall be full of doleful creatures. The wild beasts and dragons of the islands shall cry in their palaces. More details are recorded in Isaiah chapter 34, verses 11 to 14. These judgments are to be viewed as typological anticipations of universal Babylon's judgment at the end of history. The demonic nature of Babylon is revealed. She is pictured wearing fine garments decked with jewels and pearls, projecting an outward appearance of beauty and glory. But this is in stark contrast to her reality, a place of demons and unclean spirits. As her outward glory is stripped away, all that is left is the skeletal remains surrounded by foul spirits. This is what Isaiah had prophesied in chapter 13 and chapter 34. This disclosure shows that the demonic realm has been Babylon's guiding force. Babylon's judgment is the result of her idolatrous seduction of nations and rulers. Revelation chapter 18 verse 3 confirms this to us. All nations have drunk the wine of the passion of her immorality, which brings wrath. The kings of the earth have committed acts of immorality with her, and the merchants of the earth have grown wealthy from her excessive luxury. Note the two classes of people mentioned: the kings of the earth and merchants of the earth. Note also where they live and what their desires are linked to. The earth. The reference here is not to literal immorality, but to the acceptance of Babylon's religious demands in return for her economic security. To drink suggests one's willingness to commit idolatry in order to maintain economic security. Once one imbibes of the intoxicating influence, all desire to resist Babylon's destructive influence is suppressed. Babylon will be judged for this seductive activity. Revelation chapter 18 verse 8 informs us that her plagues will come suddenly. Death, grief, and famine. She will be burned up with fire, because the Lord God who judges her is mighty. Isaiah chapter 47 verse 9 reveals to us that disaster came upon physical Babylon in one day. It will be the same with spiritual Babylon.
Revelation chapter 18, verses 9 to 11, and verses 15 to 19, tell us about the mourning of those who prosper from cooperation with the idolatrous economic system. They mourn because they see their own economic downfall with Babylon's demise. The main point of this segment is despair because of economic loss. In verses 9 to 11, we see the lament of the kings of the earth. In verses 11 to 17, the merchants of the earth lament because they have no goods to trade with. Verse 17 also mentions the mariners' lament. In Ezekiel chapter 27, the same three groups express sadness over the demise of the city of Tyre. Babylon's ungodly economic system will be brought down in 1 hour. 1 hour does not mean a literal 60 minutes, but simply a brief time. Babylon's former allies turn against her and destroy her. In verses 9 to 19, the main emphasis is on despair brought about by economic loss caused by God's judgment on Babylon. Revelation chapter 18, verse 24, reveals to us the inner desires and actions of this harlot. The blood of prophets and of saints, believers, and of everyone that was slain on the earth was found in her. This harlot seeks the death of those who belong to Jesus Christ. Physical Babylon was a sinful world empire that served as a model for the annihilation of the final corrupt world system. Unfaithful Old Testament Israel and Sodom, along with Babylon, Tyre and Nineveh, are prophetic forerunners of the final Babylonian world system. This confirms that spiritual Babylon is not one specific nation at a given point in time, but rather representative of all forms of evil government from the resurrection of Christ until his return. In John's day, the Roman Empire represented this wicked system. At this time, believers were persecuted, not only in Israel, but throughout the Roman Empire. There are still believers suffering for their faith in Jesus Christ. There are still believers who are being martyred for their faith in Jesus Christ. Revelation chapter 18, verse 24 proves this. In her, that is the harlot, was found the blood of prophets and of believers and of everyone who was slain upon the earth. John's mention of the earth points to a universal reference well beyond the boundaries of the Roman Empire. We are living in a very evil, worldwide system that seeks to destroy Jesus Christ and those who belong to him. This harlot is subtle, alluring, and dangerous. This harlot has no compassion for the believer
in the Lord Jesus. Her burning ambition is to corrupt them and render their lives ineffective in God's service. Can this affect me today? Yes, it most certainly can. Entanglement in the things of this world, particularly in the pursuit of material wealth, generates an inward focus that blinds us to the needs of others and diverts our attention from the approaching judgment of God. Even if we are not witnessing the events of the very end of history right now, the same principles apply today. How do we prevent this kind of poison from entering our lives? John hears a voice from heaven, possibly the voice of God or the Lord Jesus, Revelation chapter 18, verse 4. Come out of her, my people, so that you will not share in her sins or receive any of her plagues. Believers who are flirting with this evil system are instructed to come out of it, to leave it. This is alluding to Isaiah chapter 52, verse 11. Depart, go out from there, do not touch anything unclean, go out from her, purify yourselves. Also, Jeremiah chapter 50, verse 8. Come out of the midst of Babylon. Jeremiah chapter 51, verse 6. Flee out of the midst of Babylon. Save your lives. Do not be associated with her iniquity. Isaiah and Jeremiah instruct Israel to come out of impure Babylon when Jerusalem's time of restoration arrives. You could be removed from Babylon physically, but not spiritually. You could be like Lot's wife. Physically, she was removed from Sodom, but her heart was still in the city. Lot's wife looked back and she became a pillar of salt. Lot's wife stands as a monument and a warning to us to be separate from sinful places and practices. Christians, believers, are not being called to withdraw from the economic life, nor from the world in which they live. However, they are called to live in accordance with God's word, which may result in them being persecuted. They are to remain in the world to witness, as seen in Revelation chapter 11, verses 3 to 7. They are to suffer for their testimony, as seen in Revelation chapter 6, verse 9, and chapter 12, verse 11. Believers are not to subscribe to the world's practices. Revelation chapter 14, verse 12, they keep the commandments of God and the faith of Jesus Christ. God calls his people to holiness. But holiness is not simply a matter of avoiding certain kinds of activities. Holiness is separation from the world to God. The voice from heaven said, come out of her so that you do not participate in her sins. In what way can you be a participant in her sins?
1 Samuel chapter 15, verses 2 and 3, reveals to us that corporate entities, such as nations and institutions, can be brought under judgment. Those who participate in such institutions must share responsibilities for their activities before God. They cannot sit on the fence. They are either on God's side or the world's side. The words, "Come out of her, my people," remind believers that they belong to a different city whose true wealth is greater than Babylon's glory. Hebrews chapter 11, verse 6 reveals that Abraham looked for a heavenly city. In Galatians chapter 4, verse 26, Paul speaks of Jerusalem, which is from above. When a society is too corrupt to listen to God, God warns believers to withdraw before he destroys it. God gives us an example of this in Genesis chapter 19. Angels said to Lot, "Bring your family out of Sodom, for we will destroy this place."

God says, be separate. Finally, the harlot's desolation. Revelation chapter 18, verse 8, plague shall come to her in one day, death and grief and famine. She will be consumed with fire because the Lord God who judges her is mighty. Revelation chapter 18, verse 3 informs us, her smoke rose up forever and ever. This reveals to us that Babylon will never rise again after God's judgment. This ungodly, economic, and religious system will never rise again. Kings of the earth who have committed fornication with her will weep and mourn over her destruction. The merchants of the earth shall weep and mourn over her destruction. In Revelation chapter 19, we find that heaven rejoices when God judges the great harlot who had corrupted the earth with her fornication. Believers in the Lord Jesus Christ are warned to have nothing to do with these ungodly systems. As a believer, I must ask myself, is my life modeled on the alluring harlot? Intoxicated with what she has to offer? Or is my life modeled on Jesus Christ? In the Old Testament, the children of Israel turned away from the Lord God on many occasions. The same Lord God who had blessed them with so many good things. This prompted Joshua to ask the question, Joshua chapter 24, verse 15. Choose today who you will serve, either the false gods or the Lord God Jehovah. Joshua's question is equally relevant to you today. Who will you choose to serve? The Savior who died for your sins on the cross? Or the systems of the world controlled by Satan? That decision is yours.

0: anybody that wants to take
1: a ride. Oh, yes, there's room for everybody who wants to take a ride upon the old Hallelujah Special. Thank you for being with us here today. You are most welcome. Yes, you are. And I hope you make me welcome too. But then you always have for this past, 18 years or whatever it is. So thank you very much for your company here today. We look forward to your company. And don't forget, you can tell your friends that you're listening to the Hallelujah Special on your favourite radio station, Radio North, medium wave 846. And of course, your friends around the world, they can tune in there to www.radionorth.co.uk. So that's going to be a good programme. And you have good friends having a good time. Right, I'm going there. Here's Shadrach's Trio.

What is this love by Peter Strom? No atom of the cosmic dust of space is hidden from the glory of God's face. Yet he who from the sun and moon apart can make his dwelling in the human heart. I cannot hide from those unclosing eyes. I feel his presence when I sleep or rise. He is within, beyond, above, below. What is this love that will not let me go?

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Oh, absolutely. Yes, that's a lovely old song there, and that was, of course, Anne Kemming there over in Dungannon. No, she is not indeed. She's in Dungiven. Pardon me, Anne. Sorry for taking the wrong county altogether. But there we are. Right, can I say a quick hello to someone? There's Roy Drenning. Roy Drenning sings with Live Issue, of course. Roy sings also a bit on his own. So Roy's a busy fella, and they passed us a wee church there down near Lurgan. So Roy's a busy fella. Birthday greetings to you. And this comes from wee wife Lorna. And I say hello to Ronnie McCracken because he has a birthday on the 30th as well. And Ronnie must be about 90. And boy, there's a man has some stories to tell out in Russia, out in Portugal, I think it is, out in even here in Ireland. And he has been around and done a lot. Ronnie, he was a minister for years then out on, you know, just evangelism. Fantastic. Fantastic. Right, here's a wee song by the Wilburns. That's a lovely song, is He Has Never Changed. Not good, the same yesterday, today and forever.

Yes, he never has changed. That's comforting to know, because when you read scriptures and you see that Jesus did things, he said things, and he was things, well, we know he hasn't changed. He's the same yesterday, today. Absolutely. Right, what did you think of the weather? What did you think of that weather? Now, I know at the end of the week there's thunder and lightning and rain and stuff. I don't know what the stuff is, but no matter. but yes, wasn't that some few days absolutely gorgeous? Absolutely gorgeous. Really, to have, it's really good to have some good weather. Some people thought it was too warm, but it's a pleasant change from the rain that we had. It is indeed. Well, what do you think? Reverend William McCrae and Anne McCrae are celebrating their wedding anniversary. Now, what about that? So many congratulations to Reverend William and to Anne on your wedding anniversary. Hello to Ronnie and Sharon Morrison, because they are celebrating a wedding anniversary as well. So there we are. Weddings seem to be in the go. But just a big hello to Cook, for there's Sandra, Ian and Philip Stewart. Hello to you. And Margaret Briggs. Hello, Margaret. Good to have you tuned in. Margaret never likes to miss. I sometimes miss saying hello to her because, well, I'm over 40 and sometimes I forget. But there we go. There we go. We're okay for time here. Right. I've been set free. Here's a wee song by Phillips and Banks. I've been set free.

Got a song sent to me the other day there by a man, or the singer was a man called Sam Elliott. Now, Sam Elliott was the father of Colin Elliott of Live Issue, and Sam used to sing around churches and halls and tents and missions and stuff away back in the 80s, early 70s and 80s. But there's no recording, and hadn't got the facilities to record in those days, but he had a wee cassette player, and Sam played a 12-string guitar, and he was a strum, and he played the songs on just to hear how it sounds. And there's a few of those left behind, but if, unfortunately he died a young man just in his 40s, but the son, Colin, as we all know, and he had some of these old tapes, so he took what was things you can do nowadays, and I can't tell you, he took the old music back off it and just kept the voice and smoothed the voice, and then he added on the backing, he did bass and rhythm and I don't know what all he did, but he made it all back together again. So here's a wee revival of a song that was recorded on a wee cassette player, and this is Sam Elliott saying God can do it again, and he gave it to his brother for Father's Day, and I'm sure that was really, really something. God can do it again. Sam Elliott.

Well, it's time for a wee poem here, and the poem today is by Lynette Seddon, and she asks the question, are you a soul winner? Do you consider yourself a soul winner? Have you many souls for your hire? Or do you feel that life's purpose is praying for others will inspire? You don't need to be a preacher or work full-time for the Lord. You can simply pass on a gospel tract or gently whisper a word. Often the unsaved will judge us when they know we've trusted Christ. We must live as a shining example. We can't make a first impression twice. You can easily spoil your testimony with a harsh and dismissive attitude. Maybe when someone called at your door, you were busy and so you were rude. Oh, this could lead to a wrong impression, especially if they know you're saved. Thinking that's how all Christians act because of how you behaved. You might be the only Christian that person will ever meet. Make use of every opportunity and be careful each word that you speak. We're only here for a season, but our legacy will always remain. How will people remember you? Have you cause to be ashamed? Every day must count for our Saviour. We aim to win one precious soul. Time is short, soon the night cometh. Is reaching the unsaved your goal? If you point at one person to the Saviour, that one soul could lead many more. And it might be used to reach others, and backsliders might be restored. We don't know how many lives we've touched, but it will be revealed one day as we meet with those who are in heaven, because we showed them the way. Dear friend, don't be discouraged. If no one personally you've led, someone may have been spoken to by your godly example instead. Dear friend, help me to be a witness, to show friends and family the way. I know I'm far from perfect, but please make me a soul winner today.

have given life to me. A lovely old song. I remember hearing that for the first time way back in 1986 at the Dick Saunders Crusade in Drumara, and that was a special time in our memories, it was indeed. I'd better mention some names here because I'm getting away behind in names. I am. Here's my pen. I lost my pen there. Margaret Briggs. No, I mentioned Margaret. I did. There is a name I can't read. There's hello to Isabel Churchill. Hello, Isabel. Good to have you in, Isabel. Hello to Ruby Arthur. There's the young lady over there in the Maiden City itself. Hello to Lyle Robinson and hello to Josie Horner. Thank you for joining in with us here on the Hallelujah Special here, going out on Radio North, medium of 846. And don't forget, if you'd like a wee mention for a birthday greeting, for a wedding anniversary, if you'd like to say hello to someone you haven't seen for a while or whatever, just let them know you're thinking about them, then get in touch with me. You can do it on Facebook there and go to private message and send me a little message at Gordon Wallace. You can text me on 077-37-251-006. You can write me a letter and keep the postman busy. And the address is number 2 Meadow Lane, Drumara in County Down, BT252AZ. And if you just put number 2 BT252AZ, it will get to me as well. So there you are, good old postal service. You can always depend on them. Here's a song, goes back a few years too. The Blood Will Never Lose Its Power. Do you remember that one? Here's Selah.

Yes, we'll never lose us, pal. Hallelujah for that. And I can tell you the blood has some cleansing to do these days. There's no doubt about that. It has some work to do. The old world seems to be getting worse. It's just my imagination. I don't know. Maybe I'm getting older and maybe notice more things. I couldn't tell you. But however, there we are. Barbara and Eric Drennan up there in Tobermore. Good afternoon to you, or good evening, depends which programme you're listening to. And, oh, hi, Joyce Bell has a birthday, and this comes, of course, from Richard over in Ballymena. So a very happy birthday to you, Joyce. Hello to Margaret Overend as well. Moira, I said Margaret, pardon me. Hello to, yes. Listen, here's a wee song I'm playing. I heard it the other day, and it really touched my heart. It's called The Third Man, and good lot of you remember Conway Twitty. Well, here he's singing this, The Third Man.

I saw upon three crosses, three men in agony. Two cried out for mercy, and the third man, it looked at me. And oh, the hurt in this man's eyes, it just broke my heart in two. And it seemed I could hear him say, "Son, I'm doing this for you." I knelt beneath the third man's cross and slowly bowed my head. I reached out to touch his feet, and it stained my hands with red. And when I heard him cry in pain, I raised my eyes to see. The blood spilled from the third man's side, and some of it spilled on me. The third man wore a crown of thorns. Spikes held him to the tree. And I heard him say, "Oh God, my God, why hast thou forsaken me?" And there within the mighty crowd, the ones who mocked him cried, "King, save thyself if thou art king." And then the third man died. Suddenly, I heard the thunder roll. I saw lightning pierce the sky. The third man was still hanging there, and I began to cry. I saw the boulders fall and heard the breaking of the ground. Then I awoke, and though I dreamed, I touched my cheek.

I'm doing it for you. No great words there in that song. I must admit, I heard that and I really thought it was powerful. It really was. I want to take you there today to the morning watch. The morning watch, what a funny thing to speak about at this time of the day. But read about the morning watch in Exodus chapter 14, verse 24. The morning watch, God troubled the Egyptian armies. Do you remember that? And the wheels fell off the wagons and all, and allowed the children of Israel to cross over the Red Sea. And then again, read about the morning watch in 1 Samuel chapter 3, when God called Samuel to be a prophet in the morning watch. And then in Mark's Gospel chapter 1, verse 35, in the morning, rising up a great while before day, Jesus went out and went to a solitary place and pray in the morning watch. Luke 24, the first day of the week, the very early in the morning, the woman went to the tomb and found the stone rolled away. Things happen in the morning watch. Exodus 24 and 4, Moses rose up early in the morning. So it seemed to be a very good time of the day to meet with God. Early in the morning watch. And I'm going to look at some people who met with Jesus early on one morning. So we're turning here to Matthew 14. Now, do you remember a little boy had brought five loaves and two fish, and Jesus blessed it, and there's enough food for 5,000 men and women, 5,000 men plus women and children. But as soon as they had eaten, and the baskets of the scraps were lifted, Jesus constrained the disciples to get into a ship and go to the other side. How would Jesus meet them there if he was still there? How would he get across the Sea of Galilee? How? I'm sure they questioned him. How could they leave him on his own? But Jesus constrained them to go while he sent the multitude away. Now, that would have taken a wee bit of time for after all that big crowd, but after they had dispersed, Jesus went up into a mountain to pray, and when the evening had come, he was finally on his own. The crowds would have taken him and made him king, but that was not his purpose that Jesus came to planet Earth. Jesus went up the mountain to talk to his Father. How long did they talk? It must have been quite a while, because we read in John chapter 6 and 19 that the disciples had rowed 25 to 30 furlongs out into the Sea of Galilee. That's maybe about 4 miles. Their boat was about halfway over when a massive storm came upon them. Now, these were seasoned fishermen. They were used to the unpredictable sea and its turbulent waves, yet they were frightened for their lives. It should only have taken about 4 hours to cross the sea, but as chapter 14, verse 24 reveals, the wind was contrary. It was a storm and they were rowing against the wind. The wind was being tossed about, and you can imagine up on the crest of a wave one moment and then deep down into the trough with another wave falling down on top of them. They were hardened men, but they were worried men. Now, stop for a moment and consider. Our God is an omniscient God. He knows all things. Yet, he had sent the disciples, the 12 chosen, those that he had picked to spread the gospel story throughout the world. He had personally sent them out on the sea. To die? Was it to die? Were they going to be lost at sea? These men were at sea because Jesus had constrained them to go to the ship on the far side. They hadn't been happy to go without him, but he constrained them to go. They were obeying his command. But look where they are now. What had Jesus been thinking of? Maybe someone is listening today, and in the best of your ability and understanding, you have served Jesus and you've been following God's commands and his wishes, but you're in a terrible situation today. There's a storm in your life. It's a terrible mess. How has God allowed this? But you and these disciples are exactly where Jesus has sent them. How could this be? But then, through the spray and the rain, they thought they saw a ghost walking toward the ship. Now, if they were frightened before, how do you think they felt now?
It's a spirit. It's a spirit, they cried out in fear. But look, the very thing that seemed in danger of overwhelming them was under Jesus' feet. They were under his feet. The storm was under his feet. They were frightened, but all the time Jesus was in control. The storm was under the authority of the master of the wind. Now look again. Jesus didn't calm the storm. He didn't still the waves. He walked on top of it. Friends, take heart. If you right now are right before God, then no matter the storm, Jesus is on top of it until it blows out. Be encouraged. Be encouraged. Jesus is not swayed or intimidated by the storms in your life. He's walking on top of the storm. The disciples thought Jesus was a ghost. But then they heard the voice of the Master. Be of good cheer. I'm sure they were wondered at that. Be of good cheer. And they thought they're about to die. It's a massive storm. We're about to be overcome. Be of good cheer. But Jesus continued. It is I. Be not afraid. Don't be afraid. It's me. This was not a ghost man nor a mere man. This was Jesus, the teacher, the preacher, the miracle worker. And he was their friend. And he was walking to them on the storm. Towards them. Don't be afraid. The waves didn't bother him. He was as steady and secure as he had been in the mountainside a few hours before. And as the men gazed in wonder, Peter shouts, Lord, Lord, if it's really you, bid me come to you. Jesus said, come. Peter didn't ask Jesus to calm the waves. He didn't ask for a ladder or a life belt or a boardway to walk across. He asked for the word, and Jesus said, come. Sometimes it may take real courage, to be obedient to the call of God. But Peter got out of the boat and began to walk to Jesus. He had confidence in Jesus. He walked, but then he took his eyes off Jesus. He looked at the storm. And when you take your eyes off Jesus, friends, what then? You begin to sink. Keep your eyes on Jesus. What did Jesus do? Nothing. He continued walking in the storm. But then Peter, now having taken his eyes off the Saviour, cried out in fear and desperation, Jesus, Jesus, save me. Here's the simple story of the Gospel. The simple story of the Gospel. Call out to Jesus. Jesus, save me. And Jesus stretched out his hand and grabbed it. He grabbed his hand. He caught his hand. It was a strong hand. It was a secure hand. It was an I won't let you go hand. It was a safe hold, just like the story of salvation. You cry out, Jesus reaches out, and you're saved. Jesus didn't wait for Peter to improve. Jesus didn't wait for Peter to sink to teach him a lesson. The moment he called out, Jesus stretched out his hand and saved him. It is no different today. Call out to Jesus and he will save you. Look, Peter walked in the water again. He walked back to the boat with Jesus having a firm hold of his hand. They came onto the boat. There was peace. Peace is in the presence of Jesus. That's where you get peace. You get it in the presence of Jesus. There's no such thing as perfect faith, friends, no. But we have a perfect Jesus on whom we can depend. We can still experience storm, and we will experience storm, and we will experience fear. We may seem so weak, but Jesus still walks with us. He holds us securely by the hand and leads us safely to shore. Oh, what a Saviour. Oh, what a Saviour we had. And you know, though we may not always see him, he's always there. And remember how he speaks in the morning watch. You're waking in the morning, turn to Jesus. Turn to Jesus and talk to him. Remember, he is the master of the wind.

I know the master of the wind, and that a great song, really. That was Keith and Karen Lindsay singing there. Hello to Lynn and Joy Richmond. Hello to Pearl Lennox. Hello to Sylvia and Ernest Kerr. And there's Margaret Kelly. And there is Myrtle Graham as well. Hello to Gillian and Nigel Kimball. I don't leave them out. No, I dare not. New friends, we're almost home. We're getting older, but we're still getting. But it's nice to know that the master of the wind has us by the hand, and that he will indeed lead us home. Here's Almost Home by Keith and Christine Getty.

0: Almost Home.
1: Hallelujah. Take a quick notice, Sally Neilane to Sheila McMullen and Joe, and Eileen McVeigh as well. Yes. Right, friends, into our last song today. The last song. And it's a song by Sharon Morrison. I Saw the Light. Here is Sharon singing.

Praise the Lord, I saw the light. Yes, indeed. Right, friends, it's time for me to leave you for a little while. Thank you so much for your company with us here today. I trust you've been encouraged and blessed by God's word and word and song today. I really do. I do have to go on and move on and make way, but don't forget, if there were no God, we would be in this glorious world with grateful hearts and no one to thank. If there was no God, we'd be in this glorious world with grateful hearts and no one to thank. So until we meet again, here, there, or in the air, God's richest blessing be yours as you walk by his side day by day.

Hello, friends, and welcome to part 8 of The Final Countdown, the series that looks at the last days and indeed the signs of the times. Friend, as I've indicated in previous weeks, this series, which will run for 10 weeks, will be repeated after that 10-week cycle. So anyone who misses a broadcast, as it were, or who wants someone else to hear that broadcast, if you keep listening to Radio North at the same time every week, eventually this broadcast will once again be repeated and you'll have an opportunity to hear it. 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That is old spelt the old-fashioned way, O-L-D-E paths.com. And on there you will have a whole range of both audio and written messages, all of which can be downloaded absolutely free of charge for your blessing and indeed your benefit. This week, folks, we're looking again at this great discourse, the Olivet Discourse, in which the Master referred to the signs of the times and set out, as it were, a chart of different prophecies that would be fulfilled before his glorious appearing. I want to look specifically this week at the rise of the false prophet and who he was and who is causing so much tension throughout the world today. Matthew chapter 24, I'll read from verses 24 through to 26. The speaker, of course, is the Lord Jesus. And he says, "For there shall arise false Christs and false prophets, and shall sow great signs and wonders, insomuch that if it were possible, they shall deceive the very elect. Behold, I have told you before. Wherefore, if they shall say unto you, Behold, he is in the desert, go not forth. Behold, he is in the secret chambers, believe it not." Friend, Islam here, in the Olivet Discourse, the rise of it is prophesied, and it is referred to very clearly as the religion of the desert. The Master here, looking down the corridor of time, as it were, 6 centuries ahead of when he was standing, identified exactly as to where this religion that would be false would come from. That Islam is indeed the religion of the desert. It is the religion of Arabia. Something prophetically, folks, that we need to bear in mind here in order to keep that prophetic line. We need to understand that the borders in the Middle East were largely only drawn up in 1919. Well, essentially between the years 1916 and 1919, you've seen the whole map of the Middle East being drawn up as we know it today. Before then, it was just known as Arabia, or the desert. And this is where Islam has its origin. Now, while Islam has its origin, friend, in the desert, it is today, in this generation, the fastest growing religion in the world. It is estimated that some 1.6 billion people on the planet are professing Muslims. From the remotest islands in the Philippines to the world's financial centres in London, New York, Paris and Berlin, thanks to the petrodollar, Islam is spreading its influence everywhere. They have influence in the corridors of power in every Western civilization. As we speak, friend, there are large numbers of people on all continents been converted to this religion of the desert. Note what the Master said in Matthew 24. He says, "If he comes from the desert, go not forth." And yet here we are in the 21st century, and hordes of people are going forth after this religion. Islam in our generation, thanks to the help of the West, have entered what they believe as their golden age. Here in the 21st century, they have unleashed forces, dark forces,
upon Christian civilization everywhere. But here today in our generation, we have not fully appreciated what they have done. Western governments appear to be asleep to this, to the extent of the threat that Islam poses on each and every one of us. When did this religion begin? When did this threat begin? Where did it come from? Muhammad was born in Mecca. He was born approximately between 570 and 573 AD, some 550 years after Christ. And yet the Lord Jesus meticulously prophesied that he not only that he would be born, but where he would be born and where he would come from. By about AD 610, 550 years or so after the birth of the church, after the scripture was completed, Muhammad claimed to have a visitation from the angel Gabriel. And on this visitation, he went on to claim that the angel Gabriel commanded him to recite. Now that's very important, because as we get into the works that they use as the basis of their faith, friend, we'll realize how pertinent this claim was to their whole religion. It was received, according to him, in 610. The Quran actually means in Arabic the recitical, or that which has been recited. Unlike the Bible, friend, the Quran is not arranged in any chronological order. In fact, I would argue it's not arranged in any order at all. It makes sense. It essentially is a tale of two cities. It is a tale of Mecca, Muhammad's birthplace, and Medina, another place or another city in Saudi Arabia. When he was in Mecca, he behaved as a lamb. But when he was in Medina, he behaved as a wolf. And that's why there is such confusion among those in the West as regards to Islam, because it is essentially a tale of two cities. Within the Quran, about two-thirds of the way into it, you come across a section called Surah, S-U-R-A-H. And this Surah section was written when he was in Medina, when he was as a wolf. Now hold that thought, friend. Because today in this generation in the West, we are being deluded. Deluded into believing that this is a passive and a peaceful religion that just wants to love its neighbour. Friend, can I say this to you? When you get into the third part of the Quran, you see, quite frankly, how different the reality actually is. But today in the West, this third section of the Quran is hid, as it were, from Western eyes. You have to go looking for it. The other main primary work or writing of Muhammad at the time came from the teaching of the Hadith. Now, the Hadith essentially in Arabic means the report. And unlike the Quran, it doesn't come in one volume. It actually comes in eight volumes. Now, the closest thing that you and I have to this, and it's no comparison with it at all, incidentally, and I'm not comparing it with it, but is the Acts of the Apostles. Because essentially what the Hadith is, in Arabic it means the report. And what it is the despicable acts and life of Muhammad, who he claims to be Allah's apostle. There are approximately some 25,000 acts that are recorded in eight volumes of the Hadith. So upon the Quran and upon the Hadith, upon these sandy foundations is the House of Islam built. And as regards to these two writings, friend, Islam spokespeople will tell you that they are clear, that they are coherent, that they are easily understood. Friend, that may be their opinion, but it certainly isn't everybody's opinion. There was a German Arabic scholar, a chap called Gerhard Pullen.
And in the early 70s, he was invited. He was invited by the Yemeni government, under the oversight of Saudi Arabia, of course. But he was invited by the Yemeni government to come and examine the oldest existent Quranical text. And whenever he went to Yemen, it was in the Yemen Museum, and whenever he went to Yemen to examine this text, his report was damning. He published his report in 1979. And when he published it, friend, he shocked the entire Arab world, more or less. For he claimed, and with great authority, he claimed that one-fifth of it at least did not make sense. The fact that the Quranical text, in his opinion, was not comprehensible, it therefore could not be translatable. And if it was not translatable, then anything that was in the English language was not credible. At the same time, a Muslim academic, a man whose name perhaps will be more familiar to you and I, on the back of Gerard Poulin's work, he published a work. His name was Salman Rushdie, and he published a work called The Satanic Verses. And essentially what he was waiting on was this confirmation from this independent academic as regards to the content of the Quran. Now, Salman Rushdie to this very day has Islamic death sentences or fatwas put on him. Salman Rushdie, if you can remember, friend, was a bit like the Scarlet Pimpernel type character in the United Kingdom, who was constantly on the run because of the fact that he exposed Islam for what it is. Friend, in a moment, we're going to take a break and we're going to listen to a track called Stepping Into the Water. It refers to the love of God. And what is absent in the Arab world is this love of God that can only be expressed and received through the Lord Jesus Christ.

the people, stand up for what is right. It's time we squared our shoulders back and raised our swords to fight. For the Bible is my weapon, and the Spirit is my shield. The church needs more of its

In his book, Rusty focuses his attention on the Surah section of the Quran. If you can remember in our introduction, friend, I mentioned that two-thirds of the way into the Quran, you come across a section called the Surah section, which essentially was written whenever he was in Medina. And it's actually his life in Medina that Salman Rushdie focuses on. And he draws attention particularly to how Sharia law is derived. What they refer to, now they refer to it, not me, as the law of Allah, or Sharia law, or in some cases the law of Islam. What Rushdie does is focus on that, and he explains how that is derived essentially from the last third of the Quran and also from certain sections or volumes of the Hadith. You see, Sharia law, friend, is a derivative. It's derived from that section, and it incorporates and includes passages of the Hadith. Now, how this is applied depends on what aspect of Islam people are embracing. There would be different versions of Sharia law. If, for example, there's a different version of it in Somalia than there is in the Middle East. There is a different version of it in Libya, for example, than what there would be in Lebanon. So you can see that this varies. And one of the things that is essential that we understand, friend, is this. It is this interpretation of Sharia law in these states that are Islamic that will essentially drive different nations to war over it. What you and I have witnessed over the last 5 years is a conflict taking place in the Middle East where Syria is at civil war, but as well as being at civil war, there are different levels of proxy wars that are taking place. Most of those proxy wars, incidentally, is between Islam over their interpretation of Sharia law. And that is very pertinent to you and I to understand that today, friend, that it's upon these shifting sands that the House of Islam was built. Let us now for a moment or two just take a look at the life of this man, Muhammad, from his own words. We'll take a look at his life from the Hadith and let us see what sort of a character he was. Well, in the Hadith, Book 62 of Volume 7, we are introduced to somebody else who is very profiled within Islam. We are introduced to a man called Abu Bakr. Abu Bakr became Muhammad's father-in-law, even though he was half his age. He asked for the hand of his daughter Aisha in marriage. Now here's the thought, friend. She was 6 years old at the time. It goes on to tell us in Volume 7 of the Hadith that he consummated his marriage when she was 9. Now this despicable sexual practice of raping and molesting children under the guise of them being your wife is widespread anywhere that Sharia law is enforced. Not only do we see what the Quran thinks of marriage, and indeed children, or for that matter Islam, but we can also see very clearly what it thinks of us, you and I who do not embrace Islam, particularly those of us who know and love the Lord Jesus Christ. In Surah 4, Article 89, for example, this is what Muhammad instructs the Muslim to do. Those who reject Islam must be killed. Now that means me, for example, or you. If they turn back, take them and kill them where you find them. Surah 47, Article 4, goes on to say this. So when you meet those who disbelieve, again that's you and me, probably, smite them on their necks until you have killed them or wounded many of them. Friend, if you look at what's taking place in Palestine right now, if you look at the knife attacks that were taking place there a number of months ago, and to a degree still are, that comes from this article here of the Quran. Because
Muslims are instructed to smite on the necks with knives those who disbelieve Islam. And you can see that practice being carried out even before our very eyes. Surah 9, Article 123 goes on to say this. Believers, that is of course Muslims, make war on the infidel who dwell around you. Now you see, for all these bearded liberals, friend, that want to bring all these Muslims into our isles, let me remind you of this article here, that Muslims are instructed to make war with anybody who is not a Muslim around them. I believe that that's something that not only our Prime Minister, but many of our ministers would need to bear in mind. Surah 8, Articles 12 and 13 say the following. For those who refuse to obey Islam, strike off their heads and strike off their fingertips because they defied the God and his apostle. So every one of us who knows and loves the Lord Jesus Christ defies Muhammad and his God. So therefore, according to them, we have to be put to death. Now that's very clear, friend. There's no ambiguity in that. And the Master here in the Olivet Discourse of Matthew 24, he refers to this. He says, look, he says, if he comes from the desert, go not forth. Go not after him. Don't believe him. In other words, he's a liar. Now this brings me, friend, to a point that I mentioned in the introduction about them coming to their golden age or believing that they have entered their golden age. When did that begin? And this is important if you're keeping a prophetic file here, folks, in this series. This began, I believe, in 1979, when the first warning of this new age was thrust upon us. In 1979, the Ayatollah Khomeini, remember him, he had the Claude Khan-type character and he had the cloak on. He was like something you'd weed out at Halloween. And this is what he said. He said, we shall export our revolution to the whole world, until the whole world shall cry Allah Akbar, and it resounds all over the world. Now I'll not be crying that, I'm only giving you an example and reading out what he's saying. And then he closes his comment by saying this, and this is telling. In fact, it's not only telling, friend, this is chilling. He says, there will be struggle, there will be jihad. Islam is a religion of militant individuals. Islam will be victorious in all countries. Islam will dominate the infidel. The teaching of the Quran will prevail all over the world. This is the duty of every Muslim, and they must fulfill it. So friend, this whole nonsense that they all want to be at peace with us is just that, nonsense. The way that Islam sees it is that they have a duty to dominate. I would to God that our leaders would wake up to this very important fact. Now one could argue that this announcement, or this proclamation, can you really prove that that ushered in this golden age of theirs? Friend, according to the Muslim academic Salman Rushdie, whenever he published this book, Satanic Verses, he alluded to the fact that they had come to that. Now, that was published in the early 80s. If you look back over the 80s, friend, what do you see? Do you see the immersion of Islamic terrorism onto the world stage? We witnessed the Black September movement and the hijacking of all the aircraft in different airports. Remember the Jews and the raid on Entebbe? We witnessed all of that. Then through the 90s, friend, we witnessed the whole bombing campaign on military bases throughout the world. Then when we come in till, as it were, the new millennia, it was ushered in, friend, through 9/11. So here we see clearly the build-up of Islam, and indeed militant Islam, throughout the world. Can you relate that to Scripture, you might say? In Ezekiel chapter 30 and verse 3, it refers to a time that would precede the end. And the time that Ezekiel is referring to, he describes it under the anointing of the Holy Ghost
as the time of the heathen. If you look historically, friend, in Bible times, the heathen was referred to those Arab tribes round about Israel who believed not in the God of Israel. They were described as heathen. And Ezekiel in chapter 30, verse 3, refers to a time that would precede the great battle of God Almighty. And he describes it as heathen. Friend, on every continent of the world today, Islam is spreading. More and more people are being converted to this religion of the desert. We need to understand that it is indeed a clear and present danger in our age. Why the 11th of September? Historically, friend, on the 11th of September 1683, it's when the first global jihad was stopped, and it was stopped in Europe, and it was stopped by an army of Poland that was raised at the bequest of the Pope, actually, to cut them off. They were merely taken up then on the 11th of September 2001, where they had left off. That date is so important to them in their calendar. I want us to consider, friend, what has changed in our world today since 9/11, and examine how accurate this prophecy of Ezekiel actually is about the time of the heathen. I want you to consider this. 70% at least of all news items today relate to what's going on in the Islamic world and have to do with Islamic violence. 70% of it. And yet, we're supposed to think that there's nothing unusual about that. What of the reformers? What did they think of Islam? John Calvin referred to it, and he says, Muhammad gave them the cup of his devilish dreams, and they drank it, and they all got drunk. John Wesley said that ever since Islam appeared, those who embraced it are like wolves and tigers to all other nations, rending and tearing them with their paws. What has taken place, friend, throughout Europe today? When we are looking at this migration crisis the way that it is, on biblical proportions, friend, what it is an Islamic invasion. It is a soft jihad. It is a continuation of what the Ayatollah Khomeini said in 1979. It's a soft jihad. They've exported their jihad all over the world, and they've done it through that. There has been an Islamic revival, friend, taking place all around us, and we ignore it to our peril. I am reminded of what one of the refugees, so-called, said when he landed in Greece. The journalist asked him what he was there for, and he says, "We are here so that Europe could be Islamic by 2025. I would to God that the leaders within Christendom, I would to God that the clergy would wake up to this and be steadfast in the faith. Friend, these are the last days. This is the final countdown. The fact that Islam is rising the way that it is, the very fact that this scripture is fulfilled that the Master pointed to in the Olivet Discourse. Friend, you and I are living in the very closing days of this dispensation. We need to put our trust in the Lord Jesus. We need to keep our eyes focused only on Him and not be distracted by what's taking place around us. Friend, if we look at what has went on in our day, Islam upon the West has corrupted it. If we look at what's going on, friend, right throughout every government in the West are becoming more and more accustomed to the notions and the ways of Islam. As far as the Muslims themselves are concerned, they came here to conquer. To conquer the West. To conquer a people that they considered to be corrupted and depraved and eternally doomed. Princelings of damnation, because we won't accept our God. And friend, can I say this to you? To the glory of God and by His grace, the Lord Jesus Christ has told us all of this would happen
So it shouldn't alarm us, but we should be ready for what is taking place and keep our eyes focused on him. The founder of the Muslim Brotherhood said the following. He said, it is the nature of Islam to dominate, not to be dominated, to oppose the law of Islam on all nations, and to extend our power to the entire planet. Friend, that's what we're witnessing. That's what's going on before our very eyes. We are in the final countdown. These are the closing days, friend. These scriptures are being fulfilled even as we speak. Friend, put your house in order. Trust the Lord Jesus Christ. Keep your eyes totally and altogether on him, and he will take you through it. He will give you the confidence and the faith and the strength, irrespective of what we have to face. Friend, you and I are witnessing on biblical proportions the Islamic invasion. We are witnessing the rise of Islam and the fulfillment of this prophecy in our day. Friend, these are the closing days, and this is the final countdown. You see, friend, Islam is not the work of a powerful God, but the work of a fallible man who was deluded, a man who was more interested in his own self-importance and looking grand before his followers than he was at actually doing anything for God. Friend, let me say this to you. The Master in Matthew 24, verse 26 said this, wherefore if they say unto you, behold, he is in the desert, go not forth. Friend, let me say this to you. Don't be deluded in these days. These are days of great deception. These are days when the false prophet, friend, is on the right hand and on the left, converting the dupes into that false and fake religion. Friend, be steadfast in the faith of the Lord Jesus Christ. Have nothing to do with that religion. Don't even tolerate it by way of a Christian and say, well, there's some of it okay and there's some of it not so okay. Friend, there is none of it okay. The best stand to take against it is, of course, to accept the Lord Jesus Christ. By accepting him, friend, and trusting in him and depending upon him, then you will know that you're safe. Then you will know, friend, that you are protected from the storms that are coming. These are closing days. Islam is on the rise. But praise God, the Lord Jesus Christ is the same yesterday, today, and forever. God bless you. When

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Put it proudly in my car. And my family listened 50 times.

just one step behind you.

This is John Morrison presenting this gospel broadcast, and over the next few minutes we will be having a little look at God's holy and precious word. And beginning our gospel broadcast, we have a lovely track indeed, I'll Fly Away.

I'm taking a reading from Psalm 101 and verse 6. Mine eyes shall be on the faithful of the land, that they may dwell with me. The thought is, walk with God. Walk with God as Noah did. When the flood came, Noah was saved amidst the scorn and rejection of his neighbors. Walk with God as Moses did in the solitude of the desert. When the hour of judgment fell upon Egypt, Moses was prepared to lead his people to victory. Walk with God as David did as a shepherd boy. When he was called to rule his people, he was prepared for the task of kingship. Walk with God as Daniel and his three young friends did in the palace of Babylon's king. When the fiery furnace and the lion's den came, God was beside them, and God delivered them. No, God didn't always deliver his saints.

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But because they had learned to trust him in the light, they were prepared to follow him in the darkness. God has not promised to deliver us from trouble, but he has promised to go with us through the trouble. Yea, though I walk through the valley of the shadow of death, I will fear no evil, for you are with me.

Well, I'd like to thank you very much indeed for your company, and please plan to tune in again at the same time tomorrow. And in the meantime, we conclude our gospel broadcast with a lovely piece of music.

your hand. Well, life on the farm is kind of laid back. Ain't much an old country boy like me can't have. It's early to rise, early in the sack. I thank God I'm a country boy. Well, a simple kind of life never did me no harm. Raising me a family and working on the farm. Days are all filled with an easy country charm. Thank God I'm a country boy. Well, I got me a fine wife. I got me old fiddle. When the sun's coming up, I got cakes on the griddle. Life ain't